0: opportunity to edit solely for clarity or to include more complete sourcing documentation. This is done only to provide a more accurate journalistic product. At no time do we edit our guests' language or manipulate the intent of their messaging without their full informed consent. 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With any questions, comments, or recommendations, especially with respect to challenging any information presented on the show, or to request a transcript of the show, we will respond as promptly as possible. Many of the shows are archived at pedrogatos.org. This is
1: the 311th
0: post-COVID show, A New World, But the Same Place. So please stay tuned for our honest attempt to present a well-informed and well-documented dialogue. Thanks for joining us, and we hope to have a recording of the show up on pedrogatos.org for your closer scrutiny within the week. So stay tuned. But first, as we do before every Bringing Light into Darkness news and analysis show, we first go to War, which provides our theme song for Bringing Light into Darkness, Slipping into Darkness.

0: Welcome. This is Bringing Light into Darkness, Monday news and analysis. If your interest is to get as close to the truth as any news and analysis show will allow you, then you are in the right place. Welcome to Bringing Light into Darkness, where we invite you to join in our weekly pursuit for social justice. A pursuit where we seek to separate fact from fiction and where we acknowledge uncertainty, where we seek to deconstruct deceit by identifying where unproven allegations are presented as fact through repetition and the absence of evidence, and where uncertainties are approached from a humble, critical thinking perspective, because our interest is in deconstructing deceit and oppression, not enabling it. Tonight, first, we want to thank all of the listeners and everybody in the community that called in during our membership drive that concluded last night, especially for me, those that called and expressed support for bringing light into darkness. We had a robust group of well over 10 or 12 callers last week, and it's something that means so much to me personally that folks are willing to support this show and this station. So thank you all so much. We'll more formally thank people by name next week. It is such an honor to be part of Co-op Radio. Tonight, our show focus is on the developing, unfolding events in the Yemen-Saudi Arabia war that we have been following with some detail over the past number of years. And we also spend a significant portion of the show tonight on the unfolding events of the unjust war upon Iran that is threatening the world economy and potentially threatens nuclear war, with our special guest and geopolitical analyst, Mike Whitney. Thank you for joining us tonight. So welcome, alternative news listeners. Tonight is Friday, September the 18th, 2026, and this show will air live on Monday, September 21st, 2026, from 7 to 8 p.m. Central Standard Time on Co-op Radio at koop.org. This is Bringing Light into Darkness, Monday News and Analysis. This is your host, Pedro Gatos, and we are blessed with us to have Mike Whitney, the geopolitical analyst that we have had the privilege of having on a regular basis over the year. Mike, welcome back to Bringing Light into Darkness.
1: Thank you for having me, Pedro.
0: Yeah, well, listen, Mike wrote an important piece on Yemen and the Saudi war on September 12th that we'll be alluding to somewhat, called "The Saudi Output Drops to Zero," talking about the oil actual pipeline attack that we want to focus on during the first part of this show. But if you'll remember, or if you don't know, on September 10th, 2026, so that's what, a week ago, this 1,200 kilometer pipeline that runs east to west on Saudi Arabia from the Strait of Hormuz all the way over to the Red Sea was apparently attacked by Iraqi drones at a number, more than six, I think nine different locations, immediately stopping the flow of oil. And the pipeline, the satellite imagery that was made available that a number of people have looked at, appears to show that Saudi crews rapidly are constructing a temporary bypass around one of the pumping stations damaged in last week's attack. Workers can be seen laying and welding two new pipeline sections, potentially allowing crude flow to bypass the damaged facility in order to avoid having to rebuild the pumps right now because it's at a standstill. But Reuters has separately confirmed that three pumping stations along that pipeline were hit and that Saudi Arabia is working to restore it, and that full repairs should take 5 to 6 weeks, although partial operations are expected to resume earlier, it sounds like. And I'm taking this information from a report that I read dated September 17th, 2026, from Engineering News Record, the ENR, in an article entitled "Saudi Aramco Works to Bypass Damage on Critical East-West Oil Pipeline" by Brian Gottlieb. Bloomberg reported, citing a person familiar with the work, that full capacity could return in 6 weeks. So that kind of confirms the earlier 6-week prediction. But this obviously suggests the damage is far worse than previously thought, and that they chose, instead of to rebuild the pump stations, to redirect it around the stations rather than immediately restore the stations themselves. And apparently, and this guy Simplicius
2: wrote a piece about it too, which was helpful to frame this as well. That will give him some credit here too, for sure. His posting on Substack was on September 17th, 2026, just yesterday, and entitled, "Russian Satellites Reportedly Helped Iran Target U.S. Spaces as Saudis Beg China to Intervene." He made the point that he's no expert, but the part of the pumping stations is where the, Mike, where the pressure is increased. So you might have the pipeline reopen, but apparently there may be pressure problems, which means not as many barrels can be pushed through there over the same time period. I don't want to get too technical, but that was one thing. So the quick fix is not the complete solution. The Saudi Arabia's Ministry of Energy said in a statement that multiple attacks struck the pipeline in the Riyadh and Medina regions. The Petroline is the name of the oil passageway. It was already running hard due to the reduction of the Strait of Hormuz. Apparently, they had shut down another system. They're running oil, and I guess, I don't know if it was another oil product and another oil line, but now they're using both, but they're able to increase the 4 to 5 million barrels per day to about 6 or 7 million was what they were hoping to do, which is equivalent to, at 5 million barrels, 4 to 5% of the global oil supply, according to Reuters. Just a couple more things here. Aramco later converted parallel gas liquid lines. That's what I was thinking of. So they had a parallel gas liquid line that ran parallel to the other crude line, and that's added a couple million more barrels per day. It was up to 7 million. But S&P Global reported that Yemen's Houthis declared a naval blockade, and this was back on July 20th, on ships sailing to and from the Saudi ports. And many tankers and operators have, of course, avoided the southbound Saudi oil movements through the Bab el Mandab Strait and routing that cargo north through the Suez Canal. Meanwhile, you

0: to speak to. But they also apparently went to China too, for China to intervene and force Iran to curtail its campaign against the Saudi assets. But China supposedly merely passed the message on to Iran without asking any favors or issuing any direct guidance. With that prelude, and with your article again that was recently published as well, Saudi output drops to zero, that you published on September 12th. Here on September 18th, on a Friday, can you update us as to any more information about the pipeline and if there's any oil going through yet? What you think, if your take on it's any different than what we just cited?
1: No, it's not different at all. That was a very good summary. The bottom line is this, is that the Saudi Arabia, which is a swing state and can determine the price of oil on the market by just the amount of oil it exports, has two areas from which it can export its oil, either from the Persian Gulf, which is effectively closed now, the Strait of Hormuz, and across the pipeline, which is basically an 800-mile pipeline that goes from the eastern oil fields to the Yanbu port site on the Red Sea. Now, the problem with the Red Sea, as people who know geography at all, is that they say, well, what's the problem? You get the oil over there and it goes north and it goes through the Suez Canal. They don't even have to go through the Houthi-controlled area of Bab el-Mandeb. But that's where people get it wrong, because the Saudis have these huge tankers that are extremely deep, and they draw at a different depth than is passable through the Suez Canal. So they basically have to go south before they can go to their respective sites where they're delivering. So that's problem number one. Problem number two is that the pipeline was nailed in approximately eight or nine places by drones that were launched from Iraq. Now, we don't know if there was Iranian involvement, Houthi involvement, or what, but there are allies to this regional dispute in Iraq. So it might just be that they're acting independently. But the problem, of course, is that even in Iraq, they have the technology now to mount this asymmetrical war that is going to be able to frustrate the United States and Israel from achieving their strategic objectives.
0: Didn't Iraq, the militant groups, deny that they were involved, and
1: They
0: they
1: did, but
0: asked?
1: the. Yeah, but the reliable reports that I've seen, or the more most reliable reports I've seen, still confirm that the drones came from Iraq. So, there could be some clarification, but they're clearly not friends of the United States and Israel, what's happening here. So the pipeline is at least down for 6 to 8 weeks. And the reality is that this accelerates the pace at which the United States must make a decision, because oil prices are already nudging up. There's places that you can't even get diesel now. Oil in Europe, they're paying a premium and it's going higher. As a matter of fact, we should mention that there are a number of European countries that are offering help now that they resisted for a long time, but they're starting to realize that this is a necessity and that they're going to have to do something because it poses an existential threat for their industries. So you might see greater involvement from the EU and the countries that have been holding out to the point, and probably still blame the United States, but they have a gun to their head now. So even though they're not explaining the way that the situation is mounting and reaching a tipping point on the media, and they're keeping it under wraps because they want it to seem like the United States and Israel are in the driver's seat. But this thing is accelerating very quickly, which is why I think that Trump's warning today that was released on both Axios and Fox News, him saying that, I have a big decision to make, and that decision is going to be whether to annihilate Iran or not. And I could go either way. So he's trying to sound like he's very impulsive and he doesn't exactly know what the decision is. But no one knows what annihilation means. That seems to be an escalation beyond which we've seen already. And as you know, I think that they could use a nuclear weapon.
0: Let's talk about that for a second, because Iran, more and more evidence, and we're going to play a report that cites mainstream CNN that's validated all the concerns that we've expressed since February 28th as this war unfolded. And now, more than 6 months later, they're finally reporting it. But Iran clearly has shown the strategic dominance over the US and Israel. They have this missile capacity that still seems to be growing rather than anything else, while at the same time, the trajectory is in the opposite direction regarding US missile defense capabilities, stockpiles, which have been chronically diminished. There's all sorts of reports that support those assertions we've been making for months, that the US not only is running out of missile defense capability, but actual munitions as well in a dangerous way. The Houthis clearly have the strategic dominance over Saudi Arabia, and despite Saudi Arabia claiming, or our mainstream news suggesting that there is a legitimate civil war by two indigenous fighting forces within Yemen, and suggesting the legitimacy of an internationally recognized Yemen government that's supported by Saudi Arabia coalition of forces. In fact, as we explicated on our last two shows with our guest Dr. Jaman, the facts on the ground are much more accurately described as it's not really a civil war in Saudi Arabia. These are mainly mercenaries that make up most of the quote unquote internationally recognized government military forces fighting the Houthis. A lot of them are Sudanese, by the way, and from other parts of the world. But that's a separate thing I don't want to get into right now. But the point is that the Houthis have great representation and support within Yemen, where almost 80% of the population or so lives in the very region, that western region that makes up just 20% of its land mass, but again, in which 80% of its population reside, that 20% of the country itself that is being largely controlled and defended by the Houthis and who are popularly supported. Regarding the issues that the Houthis are clearly on the offensive and have the upper hand in this conflict with Saudi Arabia lies in the fact that the Saudis are begging both the US and Chinese for intervention for help there. So clearly you have Iran with a strategic dominance, the Houthis with a strategic dominance. You've got the US depleted missile defense capacity and offensive capacity, I would argue. And you've got this obstinate and just ego-inflated Donald Trump, who either cannot see the problem itself or just simply cannot admit defeat, Mike. He just can't do it. And so there's nothing worse than thinking that with his unstable personality, that this language that you just cited about him may in fact be pointing towards the possibility of a nuclear tactical strike. Because it seems like in the absence of a ground invasion, which would result in hundreds, if not thousands, of U.S. deaths and casualties, they can't defeat Iran with the conventional weaponry that they've used. That seems to be proven beyond a reasonable doubt. And with Trump's disposition that if he can't win, he's going to take his ball and go home and end the game, it becomes very scary that such a strike could be potentially implemented. Plus, Iran is increasingly putting our troops at risk. I think that's why on September 9th, when the United States attacked those vessels and they sunk, what, four or five oil tankers, the response by Iran was so vigorous that the United States hasn't responded since. But your thoughts about that?
1: Let's just be frank. I mean, the United States has been at war for the last 6 months with Iran, and they've thrown everything but the kitchen sink at that country. So there's nothing, no secret weapon in their arsenal that they haven't used short of a nuclear weapon. So if they're talking seriously about an escalation that's going to annihilate Iran or at least put them on their back foot and have them achieve the strategic objectives that they're aiming for, it can only mean nuclear weapons. Well, a nuclear weapon is going to mean tremendous fallout in the rest of the region. I suggest people go to AI and see what the impact of this would be, on water, food, industrial production, everything. It's going to impact the entire neighborhood and the Gulf almost as dramatically as it will Iran. And what I'm going to say is if you're just using one nuclear weapon or maybe two nuclear weapons, you're still not going to control the Gulf. There's no way to control the Gulf. We have 50,000 troops stationed in that area, And even if you took every single one of them, which you wouldn't, you'd have at most maybe a third of that in a combat brigade. That's a pittance compared to what, just consider Iraq, where they invaded with half a million men. And at the peak, they had like 1 million people were necessary just for Iraq, which is one third the population, one third the size, and desert approachable, very doable military site. It's not mountainous, it's not tough terrain. So everything about this is just a bridge too far. One thing that should concern us is here's the United States. You've closed down the Bab el-Mandeb, the Houthis have. And so the United States typically would plan some kind of landing invasion or something to that effect. Now they're saying, we're not going to help you at all. Well, why is that? Well, the logical assumption would be that Bibi Netanyahu, who seems to pull Trump's chain, is saying that we're going to devote all U.S. and Israeli servicemen and military assets to Iran because that's the goal. So if Saudi Arabia is twisting in the wind, well, so be it, because the main objective is to topple the regime in Iran. That's how I see it. As far as what the Houthis want, that's worth talking about because no one in the media is discussing that at all. First of all, they want a written end, a treaty to the end the conflict itself, an end of all hostilities, okay? They want a removal of all troops and military assets in Yemen from Saudi Arabia out. They want reparations for some of the damage that has been done, and they want an end to the embargo. So
0: Well, I think
1: they're
0: the embargo and the blockade, Mike, is the most important. That thing has killed. The Yemenis have lost over 400,000 people due to not just the blockade, but the Saudi bombing with the U.S. support and refueling and everything since 2015, including President Obama that initiated that arrangement as well. And so I think their main deal is the block. They don't have food. They don't have water. We've had a couple of shows over the last month with Dr. Aisha Juman, just detailing the absolute devastating effects on the civilian population that have made up, most of those actual fatalities. I didn't mean to interrupt, but I just really think it's really important. We go around the
1: No,
0: world.
1: I think the embargo, I think you nailed it. It's like the number one priority. But I also heard from Pepe Escobar today, who's saying that if we take over the capital, we might just keep going, and that's what the people are anticipating. They might just keep pushing on to Riyadh, because what's happened is that the mercenary army that the Saudis have hired is absolutely worthless because, if you're a mercenary, you're getting a paycheck. You're not going to die to support the Saudi corrupt regime. If push comes to
0: Right.
1: shove, you're going to bail. You're either going to surrender or hightail it out of there. No one wants to die for the freaking crooked Saudis.
0: And
1: So,
0: Mike, if I can add too, I don't really think the Houthis are interested in invading Saudi Arabia. Now, if the blockade is not lifted, they might and they probably will. I agree with that. But reading the mainstream media is that the Yemeni internationally recognized government troops. Right, like it's the Yemenis, right? And they're not. They don't have any troops unless they're overwhelmingly the vast majority are mercenaries. But every time the Houthis take over, the Houthis are advancing. The Houthis are taking over this. They're taking over that. Everything they've taken over is within Yemen, Mike. It's their own country. These people are from that country, and they're fighting a civil war from their perspective, a one-sided civil war, because the other side is not even from Yemen.
1: people are clearly shocked by the extent to which the Saudi army has been routed. And obviously, the Saudi government is very concerned. I mean, they're begging not just to the United States, but to their arch rival, Israel, help us out. I mean, what humiliating request. And, I mean, Pepe Escobar is usually, he has some pretty reliable sources. So if he said that there's a possibility that these guys could keep going to Riyadh, it wouldn't surprise me because, overwhelmingly, the people of Saudi Arabia do not support that government. It's a big, crooked family, and I think it's a lot more vulnerable than people let on.
0: Just want to remind our listeners, we have as our guest tonight Mike Whitney. Mike Whitney is a geopolitical analyst, and we've done a number of shows together throughout the past, and not just in this particular conflict that we're talking about. And it's been striking, Mike, how 6 months after we do a show, what we claimed that is most likely going on was often exactly what was going on. And that in so many of those circumstances, what the United States was been saying was been a pattern of U.S. deceit, such as we've been reporting in the present Iran circumstance since February 28th. So there is a audio of a video that I wanted to share. It's about 6 minutes long. I know you're familiar with it. But before we air it, we need to take a brief pause for the cause. We want to remind you that this is 91.7 KOOP, the premier community radio station of the nation, airing live on KOOP.org. Want to share a big thank you for everyone that has supported Co-op Radio over our membership drive that ended last night. Thank you for joining Bringing Light into Darkness, Monday News and Analysis. I am your host, Pedro Gatos. We'll be back in a flash. Don't touch that dial.
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0: Monday News and Analysis, with your host, Pedro Gatos. We now return to our show featuring our guest, geopolitical analyst Mike Whitney, as we listen to a video audio recounting reporting that we've done in real time on Bringing Light into Darkness that is just being published as of September 9th, 2026, some 6 months after our initial reporting. Enjoy. It was put out by the Times of India on September 9th, 2026. It was called CIA Headquarters in Saudi Arabia Effectively Destroyed? Iran attack forces U.S. to rethink in Gulf.
1: It's a great report, but, you know, I mean, this is the stuff we were talking about in April. So it just makes you realize how long it takes mainstream media to admit what was available way back then.
0: Well, let's listen to it, and then we'll come back and comment on it. And again, this is a Times of India report that was just published online on September 9th, 2026.
5: The Iran war may be heading towards a turning point that could redraw America's military map across the Middle East. After months of Iranian missile and drone attacks exposed vulnerabilities at U.S. bases and intelligence facilities, a stunning new report claims a CIA headquarters in Saudi Arabia was effectively destroyed during an Iranian attack. A dramatic CNN report citing a U.S. official and a former intelligence officer says a CIA outpost in Riyadh was effectively destroyed in an Iranian attack, marking one of the most shocking claims to emerge from the conflict so far. The report says the growing wave of Iranian missile and drone attacks has exposed vulnerabilities across a network of American military bases and intelligence facilities built over decades throughout the Middle East. As a result, American military and intelligence officials are now quietly discussing whether Washington should reduce parts of its regional footprint once the conflict comes to an end. At the same time, the Pentagon is reportedly considering moving some military installations underground to better protect remaining forces from future missile and drone attacks. The discussions suggest the conflict could trigger one of the biggest reassessments in years of how the United States positions its forces across the Middle East. There are still about 50,000 U.S. troops deployed across the region, supported by two aircraft carriers and more than a dozen guided missile destroyers. But Iranian attacks have shown that permanent American bases can themselves become targets. According to CNN, U.S. military installations in Bahrain, Qatar, Saudi Arabia, and Kuwait have been hit by Iranian drones and missiles during the conflict, with significant damage reported in some cases. Military planners have reportedly developed several possible options for changing the U.S. force structure in the region as early as next year, although no formal force posture review has been ordered and no final decisions have been made. Officials are also considering whether some facilities that were badly damaged or destroyed during Iranian attacks should simply be abandoned instead of rebuilt because of the enormous cost involved. Pentagon Comptroller Jules J. Hurst III has acknowledged the final repair bill remains unclear and said future decisions will depend on what Washington wants its long-term military posture in the Middle East to look like. CNN also reports that senior Pentagon officials have privately indicated they want to reduce the U.S. troop presence in several Gulf countries as part of a broader effort to shift more of the defense burden onto regional partners. The impact of the Iranian attacks may already be lasting, with the U.S. Navy's top admiral saying American personnel will not return to Bahrain anytime soon.
6: The Middle East is once again on the edge of a dangerous military escalation as Iran's Islamic Revolutionary Guard Corps claims it has unleashed a massive missile barrage on a key American airbase in Jordan. Iran has claimed responsibility for what it calls a massive ballistic missile strike on the United States Al-Azraq Air Base in Jordan, describing the operation as a decisive response to what it calls American aggression against Iranian oil tankers. In a dramatic statement released on Wednesday, the Islamic Revolutionary Guard Corps said its aerospace force launched both solid fuel and liquid fuel ballistic missiles, targeting maintenance hangars, aircraft preparation facilities, and shelters believed to house advanced American fighter jets, including the F-35, F-16, and F-15. The IRGC claimed the missile barrage inflicted heavy damage on hostile forces stationed inside the strategically important base, although independent verification of those claims has not yet emerged. Videos circulating online appear to show multiple missiles striking the airbase while explosions erupt across the facility, with Iran claiming the missiles carried cluster warheads that penetrated U.S. defenses despite repeated launches by Patriot air defense systems. Tehran says the operation was launched after the United States attacked several Iranian commercial and oil vessels, calling the strikes an act of desperation by what it describes as an aggressive American military under growing pressure. The IRGC also linked the attack to rising tensions in the Strait of Hormuz, claiming its naval forces have cornered the United States in one of the world's most strategic waterways and forced Washington into what it called reckless military actions. But the confrontation did not stop there, as the Revolutionary Guards later announced they had also targeted two American guided missile destroyers, identified as DDG-119 and DDG-53, with powerful ballistic missiles capable of striking naval assets carrying Aegis missile defense systems. The United States has pushed back strongly against Iran's claims, with Central Command confirming that American forces struck five Iranian vessels belonging to what it described as Tehran's Shadow Fleet after Iran twice launched ballistic missiles at a U.S. Navy warship in recent days. CENTCOM says the targeted American warships successfully evaded both missile attacks and continued operations in regional waters without any casualties among U.S. personnel. As Tehran vows its military campaign will continue until American aggression stops and Washington signals it will keep responding to Iranian attacks, fears of a wider regional conflict are growing rapidly across the Middle East.
0: Here we are on September 9th, 2026 report by the Times of India, citing a CNN report of September 8th that is citing back on I think it was like March the 3rd, just 3 or 4 days after the illegal attacks on Iran by the United States and Israel, the blowing up of the CIA headquarters in Saudi Arabia, effectively destroying it within 3 or 4 days of the start of the war, in which they essentially hid from the American public for 6 months, even though many were reporting them in real time 6 months ago, amongst U.S. denials and minimizations. From the very get-go, the Iranians were showing this incredible strike capacity, and I remember we were suggesting that they were timing their attacks for the long term. So they would just use a very few missiles, and people misinterpreted that to indicate that obviously they don't really have much of a missile strength because they didn't strike back very hard following the initial wave. But your reflections on that video, a lot of stuff there that, just as you said, we had talked about. What was some of the more striking impressions you had?
1: Well, yeah, the most striking impression is that what we had realized or talked about many times before is that the damage to the bases, military bases, 14, 15, 16 bases in the area, in the Gulf, including Jordan, have been devastated. And no one is sure how the United States, with its $40 trillion worth of public debt, is going to be able to rebuild those. And so now they're talking about, even if they rebuilt them, they'd have to build them underground because the weaponry, the technology that Iran has in its ability has proved to be so devastating for anything above ground. So, you know, right now, I think our concern should be the fact that the United States, on the 10th and 11th, they conducted meetings in Germany with all the Gulf states, their Gulf allies, and with Israel, okay? So this was a secret meetings in Germany that weren't reported till it was finally reported on Axios the other day, and some of the others picked it up. And they made some lame excuse about it, but obviously the United States is telling them to stay on board, even though our bases have been devastated, even though it's been proven that we cannot provide you with the security you need and pay for by having our bases there. Instead, it's just made you a target, that it's kept those countries on board. And so Saudi Arabia postponed its meeting with Iran because Iran is talking about the new security architecture, which they will lead in the Gulf. So the United States obviously is asking these states to hold on and just be patient and let them have one more shot at trying to achieve their objectives, which is to topple the regime. So what does that mean? What kind of escalation does that mean? Well, it doesn't seem likely that's going to happen this weekend because those same countries are going to have meetings at the UN next week when they convene the United Nations. And so there will be, something will be decided at those meetings, and that will be the United States approach. But we're reaching the point where the United States basically has one shot to prove to these countries that it can do the job and overtake Iran in a situation where Iran is also, you know, clearly the winner in this dispute. They control the Persian Gulf, and they're the natural leader hegemon for that region, and everyone's going to have to work out their deal for delivering oil with Iran. So I don't know how the United States plans to get back in this game. And it just concerns me that the only tool they have left would be a nuclear weapon. And even that's not a certainty, but I think even using that is going to cause a real catastrophe around the world.
0: It's almost cavalier to be talking like it's a possibility. I agree, you can't rule it out, but an analogy comes to mind as it reminds me of the complete irrationality and inhumanity of using a nuclear weapon is captured by a picture I remember seeing of a house burning down and its owner in front of the house with a can of gasoline that he had used in order to try to get rid of his enemy, which were insects. So he succeeded. But due to the insanity and the irrationality of his logic in eliminating his bug infestation, he burned down the whole house, kind of like burning down the whole world and leaving behind an uninhabitable world is what nuclear weapons are all about, in my thinking, and makes them 100% irrational as a military choice. Not to mention that what really needs to be extinguished are all of these immoral and unjust wars of aggression and the material motivations and machinations that underlie it. Trump can't win this thing without burning the whole daggone country down, is what it seems like to me, in the hundreds of thousands of, God forbid anything like this would even happen, that may die is just an untenable type of thing. Let me ask you this, Mike. We've talked about this before, that in this escalation ladder that is available to Iran, they have a few things left, namely going after the desalinization plants, namely going after all the oil infrastructure, not just the oil itself, throughout the Middle East and countries that are going to be targets once again by, you know, anyone that attends those meetings is going to be seen, I would suspect, as an ally of the United States. You can correct me if I'm wrong. But what do you see there, the liabilities that these countries...
1: They've been so restrained because, I mean, obviously they have the capacity to zero in and hit these targets with great precision. So they could have taken out the 6 or 7 desalination plants in Israel already, and they haven't done that. They could have also taken out their high tech sector, which includes the data centers and basically the economic future. Israel is built above ground, and they have basically a big bullseye on each one of those, but they're only going to do that if there's an existential challenge to Iran itself, which means a nuclear weapon. But keep in mind, you know, diesel prices are already skyrocketing. They're at record highs, as is oil, as is gas, as are fertilizers, which also come from that area. So we're in a really strict timeline. It's not like people talk about this like it's the stalemate. Oh, another week goes by. No, the pressure is building. And whether the markets have been able to keep it together or not, for whatever reason, I don't know what kind of manipulation might go on behind the scenes. But, you know, basically Wall Street is in la-la land. The situation is getting extremely tense. And so Trump is going to be left with a very difficult decision. And I just think that he seems to have a propensity to make the wrong choice. So I think we should be concerned about that.
0: Well, let's go ahead and pivot our discussion, if you don't mind, and please go in whatever direction you want to go in as well. But I would be interested for you to speak a little bit about, apparently it's become pretty evident that Trump has been rather masterful in manipulating the market for quite some time to avoid the realization of the oil problem for the overall economies of the world and such. And, you know, our own economy as well, for that matter. But it is appearing that the market is waking up to that manipulation. Can you speculate a little bit about the different directions this can go based on different paths and decisions that are made?
1: Well, the mentality among our elite political class is so distorted by our domination in the world that I don't think that we even recognize the straightforward path that would be much more consistent with the values espoused in our Constitution and in our commitment to capitalism or free markets, which would be, what would that be? It would be much more like China. We should not be at war with Iran. We started the war. We provoked the war. We bombed it first. And we shouldn't be sanctioning Iran. We should be looking for a reasonable solution to this and befriend them in the same way we have allies who we do commerce with. Iran has never withheld its oil from the market. It's always wanted to engage in trade so that it can improve the standard of living for its people. That's what we should be looking for, something that's consistent with our own values. Trump and his cronies and his link with the Zionist expansion state, this is not in our interest. And we're people have to say, yeah, why don't we just deal with these people? Why don't

0: smile. Now it seems like the smile is gone, and it just seems like wherever we go, every country's got to abide by the will of the stronger party, or else they will be subsumed. And all of a sudden, Iran becomes this nation that's been able to stand up into this asymmetrical warfare and these ability to hide their missile systems and all of this type of thing. And Trump's steamrolling foreign policy has finally met its match, which, to be honest, is not much different than his predecessors. However, at the same time, is qualitatively different in its lack of a diplomatic component. As a famous orator once said, the only thing power respects is power.
1: When China is going into these small countries in Africa and in West Asia and stuff, they're not going in and sending their business personnel and saying that, well, listen, either you make a deal or we're going to blow you to smithereens. That's not how free markets operate, and that's not how business is done. We just need to change our posture and get off our high horse and realize that, no, we don't even have the weaponry that competes with them. Their missile technology is greatly surpassed our own. Hypersonic missiles and these evasive actions, and even their drones seem to be superior to ours. So yeah, I mean, we still have a huge arsenal, but the fact of the matter is, it's teetering on obsolescence, whereas theirs has very proved their wealth. And we're very fortunate that their response has only been tit for tat, because they could have escalated at any point. And they could have done, like you were saying, you're pointing to the desalination, or I was pointing to the high-tech industries and data centers in Israel. That would have made it, the place, not only uninhabitable, but economically unfeasible. So they've
0: Yes.
1: really showed great restraint, if you ask me.
0: Well, and also the oil facilities themselves, they've left relatively untouched.
1: It's not too late to be reasonable. It's not too late to extend the olive branch and not just use peace negotiations as an opportunity to secretly hit them when they're not looking. Let's just really go back to what we do well and try to make this thing work.
0: In the last 2 or 3 minutes we have left, Mike, share your vision as to we have our continuing loss of our emergency reserves in our own country and such. Can you talk a little bit about that? And it seems like the time is really on Iran's side, except there's the threat of nuclear war, I guess, new tactical attacks. But can you just walk us through the world oil supply? Countries like China will do well because they've got such great reserves, I would guess. But what does it look like for the United States and other countries?
1: I mean, the long term for this country, because we deal so much is impacted by unsustainable oil practices, like fracking, and that's the you need huge reserves to be able to make that work over the long term. And already we're seeing a steep decline in that. So in the long term, we're going to be here. It looks like we're set right now for emergency needs. Our strategic reserve is really getting pinched, pressured at the moment, which is, another reason why Trump is going to have to make a decision. But when oil prices skyrocket, even the oil we produce in this country, it's a free market. It's going to go to the places where people are paying the highest price. So it doesn't matter if we could meet 100% of our needs. The oil is not going to stay here. It's going to be exported because the corporations can make more money. So unless you're going to nationalize the oil corporations, we're going to be in the same inflationary cycle as everyone else. But the main thing is that, in my mind, if we had realized at the very onset, which you and I did, that this war was not winnable after the first month, you could see it, that at least we would have preserved our structure of damaged bases, and our allies would have stuck with us to maintain the same security arrangement. Now we're on our way out. There's no other way. I mean, Iran is never going to tolerate having us in that region, and we're just basically going to be evicted. And that is the cornerstone upon which our U.S. debt, the $40 trillion we owe, and the dollar is sustained by those petrodollars that are recycled into our economy. So it's going to be a very changed economic future for our children.
0: Yeah, 100%. And the last note just to make, I think, is that the United

0: United States, we're so brainwashed. There's too many people that believe, that Iran is losing, that Iran is their economy is getting squeezed and everything else. And nobody really takes the basic stuff that has been presented for all of us, that we've lost 17 military bases in the Middle East since this thing began. They're obliterated, they're gone, or they're largely destroyed. And we still have a uncontained military opponent in the missile capacities that are not even known. I mean, they're not just the quantity, but that Iran has these capabilities of the way they can strike, despite the U.S. having anti-ballistic defense missile systems that have all run out pretty much as well and such. But anyhow, on that note, we need to call it a night. But I do want to embrace what you said, that it's still not too late to turn this thing around. But people have to appreciate how serious it is and how much we've been lied to once again to create a sentiment that is not out on the streets demanding an end of this war and conflict yesterday. Mike Whitney, how can people access your latest article?
1: Typically, I'm on either the UNS Review, or lately I've been getting a lot of stuff published over at Lou Rockwell. So either of those places. Thank you for having me on, Pedro. I really appreciate it.
0: Yeah, well, it's a great education to hear your reflections on things that no one has the final answers to, but it does make you think. We'll see you next week. And please check out co-op.org to find our great schedule of news and public affairs programming. 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
3: 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I am DJ Rossi Boy, DJ Deep Dish. I go by many names. And in the studio tonight, I'm here to give you everything I've got on this fine Texas evening. And I am even joined by some programmers in training in the studio tonight, so the vibes are divine. Happy to see some folks here wanting to learn the radio arts. And if you are interested, you can go to koop.org and you can find that link to volunteer. We do volunteer orientations every month by our wonderful volunteer coordinator, Travis. And you can learn all about what that entails. And I don't know, it's a great place. I highly recommend it. It's a great place to get to know like-minded people and meet other people from your community. We've got a great show for you tonight, though, as we do every week. But before we get to that, I want to take a second and thank everyone who donated last week during our membership drive, not just during my show, but during all the shows. I also want to thank all the staff and volunteers that put in tons of hours. It's always a really busy time here at the station, and it's critical time for us to be able to keep on doing what we do best, bringing you programming straight from your own community members. So from the bottom of my heart, thank you. It means the world to me and everyone here. Now, without further ado, we're going to start with the tunes. This first track up is a new track by the Avalanches. I am very excited about their new album that they've got coming up. It's called No Bad Memories, and that's dropping on October 15th. This is Far Away, featuring John Glaser and Khadija Al-Hanafi. You're listening to Cult Stereo here on Co-op Radio. I'll be back in a bit.

All right. That was a track by The Avalanches. Next up, we've got a track by Bon Entendeur from 2019. This is going to be Le Temps est Bon.

All right, next up, we've got For Your Love, the Frankfurt mix from 2011, although this track is originally from 1978. This is by Chili. You're listening to Occult Stereo here on Co-op Radio.

0: right. Next up, we've got So Nice to Be in Love by LPGOB with Mascolo.
1: So nice to be in love.

0: to be. So nice to be in love.
1: All right, next up, we've got a track from 2021 that I swear I heard in my childhood, but I must not be right. This is How Long Have You Been Away by Cryptogram. You listen to Cold Stereo here on Co-op Radio. Keep it tuned, folks. I'll be back in a bit.

All right, you listen to Cult Stereo here on Co-op Radio. Next up, we've got a track from Zen Freeman. This is going to be God Only Knows, that classic Beach Boys track being sampled from 2025.

0: All right, this is Colt Stereo here on Co-op Radio. 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
0: All right, it's time to switch it up a bit. Next up, we've got a track by Loaded Honey. This is Don't Speak off their 2025 album, Love Made Trees.

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Next up, we've got a track by Sir Waz. It's from 2021. It's I Don't Think We Should Wait.

All right. You listen to Cult Stereo here on Co-op Radio, streaming at koop.org. Next up, we've got a track by Malik Joudi. We got the French tunes coming. We've got Point Sensible off his 2021 album, Trois.

All right, next up, we've got a track by Stromae. This is Tous les Mêmes off his 2013 album, Racine Carrée.

0: All right. I am DJ Deep Dish, a.k.a. DJ Rossi Boy, a.k.a. DJ Razzle Dazzle. We've got a little bit of a... We got a promo for one another great co-op show streaming on KOOP.org. You can always go to KOOP.org to check out the last two episodes of every show on co-op. So it's a great place to go explore what you might enjoy. Anyways... We got a little promo here for Crate Digger's Gold. I will be back right afterwards.
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0: All right, we are going to change it up just a little bit once again. Before we do that, again, this is Fashion Girl by Fake Dad from 2023. You're listening to Cult Stereo on Co-op.

Alright, it's time for a brief interlude. You're listening to Cult Stereo. Welcome to the flock. We've got a couple foreign tracks coming up. Surprise, surprise. First up is going to be a French singer singing a German track. This is Der Computer Number 3 by Franz Gall. I

All right, next up, we've got a track from Italy. This is Tu Si Na Cosa Grande by Ornella Vanoni from 1964.

intro to this song. Anyways, welcome to The Flock. You are listening to Cult Stereo here on Co-op Radio. It's very weird to hear that heavy breathing behind me, but it's okay. I'm alone in the studio, I promise. Anyways, this is going to be Quando by Andrea Laszlo De Simone out of Italy, off his 2025 album Una Lunghissima Ombra. Catch me next week from Monday 8 to 9 p.m. for more Cult Stereo. I am also going to be subbing for Eclectic Ladyland this Thursday from 4 to 5 p.m. So if you liked what I just, the last two songs, maybe you like it. All right, I gotta get out of here.

All right, folks, this has been Colt Stereo. I've been your host, DJ Rossi Boy, DJ Deep Dish, DJ Razzle Dazzle, all in one. Yeah, I've got to get out of here. It's been an utmost pleasure, as it is every week, and I will see you next week. But make sure to stay tuned for Lost in the Supermarket with Billy Ray. He's always got a song to share and some interesting extra tidbits to go along with that meal he's serving. The man cooks, folks. He cooks. So don't change that dial. Lost in the Supermarket's coming up next.

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2: On September 16th, Co-op Community Council is celebrating Dies Irae. Dies Irae de Septiembre, the 16th of September, is one of the most significant dates in Mexican history, marking the start of Mexico's fight for independence from Spain. In 1810, a Catholic priest named Father Hidalgo raised a banner bearing the Virgin of Guadalupe. He's remembered today as the father of Mexican independence. In the town of Dolores, he gave a rousing speech that ended in a rallying cry, El Grito de Dolores, the cry of Dolores, calling the people to rise up against Spanish rule. That moment sparked the Mexican War of Independence. 11 years later, in 1821, Mexico won, emerging free with the signing of the Treaty of Cordoba, which ended Spanish colonial rule for good. Today, Dies Irae honors that freedom, celebrating Mexican culture and the resilience of a people who fought for their independence.

All right, in a couple of minutes past 9 p.m., you're tuned to 91.7 FM Co-op Radio, KOOP, and streaming live at koop.org. This is Billy Ray stepping in. Thanks, as always, to Ross and the transition and the introduction and the kind words. And I will not disappoint. In fact, I just got back from Chicago. I think Ross has some roots there. Went to Riot Fest. So I got a couple of bands I'm going to play that I saw there. Not going to do a whole Riot Fest set. I just didn't have time to prepare. But let's hear from a couple of bands that I saw earlier in the days, in the rain and the mud in Chicago last week when it was nice temperature but rainy weather. All right, let's get started. From New Zealand, this is The Beths, who I saw one morning at Riot Fest. No, one afternoon.

And that was the Detroit Cobras. They are from Detroit, of course. Taking you back to 1998. They did not play at Riot Fest, if I misled you to believe that. That was a tune called Can't Do Without You from 1998. But the two previous bands, at least were on the lineup at Riot Fest. Remember Sports was the one just before that. They're from Ohio originally. I think based in Philadelphia now. That goes back to the year 2013. The tune was called Tiny Planets. Sadly, Remember Sports did not get to play at Riot Fest. They got rained out. There was a lot of rain, and a lot of the early shows were just canceled. Sad. Good band, though, from the Midwest. And the top of the set, they did play. I did see them. It was the Beths from New Zealand, from Auckland, from the year 2018, and the tune is called Future Me Hates Me, starting off the Lost in the Supermarket show on this Monday evening. All right, we've been starting with some Midwest tunes. I think I'm going to play a handful of bands out of the Midwest here in honor of Chicago. These are not bands that played at Riot Fest, by the way, but they're all good. Next up, we got out of Indianapolis. It's Wishy. Right here on Co-op Radio, right here on Lost in the Supermarket.

And that was Memphis Rockers, The Oblivions. Taking you back to 2013. The tune was called Call the Police. And then before that, we heard part of my Midwestern set. I guess Memphis isn't really Midwest. I moved south a little bit. We're going to keep going south to Houston next, by the way. But recapping what we heard, it was Camp from 2019. They're out of Columbus, Ohio. And the tune was called No Sleep. Before that, we heard Wishy from Indianapolis. Just a couple of years old, 2024, their new release, 777, the name of the album and the name of the song, 777 title track. All right, 9:24 p.m. on this Monday night. You are tuned to 91.7 FM and streaming live, koop.org. The show is called Lost in the Supermarket with yours truly, Billy Ray, every Monday night. Back from the Riot Fest. Survive the mud. Let us continue now. As promised, I got a couple of Houston bands coming up. These go way back. These are from the 80s. The very early 80s, both from 1981. Very local bands. It started off with a band called Z-Rox. Spelled capital Z-Rox. Not the company Z-Rox. Right here on Co-op.

0: What is trip hop? What is down tempo? Who is left field? Join me, DJ Creech, as we take a dive into the origins and evolution of these beloved yet messy genres. How did the city of Bristol influence so many artists and scenes outside its sun-baked walls?
1: Nobody knows.
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2: 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Billy Ray here. We just heard a couple of bands from Houston. Way back in the early 80s, that was the Judy's, Houston's own, and Guyana Punch, the name of the tune, and also from 1981 was Xerox and the Teachers of Punk. All right, I think I'm going to play a handful of Swedish or maybe Norwegian bands. So we got about three or four coming up here. Let's start it off with the Sahara Hot Nights here on Co-op Radio.

Sugar Town.

made famous by Deep Purple. Hush, that tune. Well, Deep Purple did it in 1968. It's been covered by a bunch of bands, but none better than the Cocktail Slippers right there. They're out of Norway, Oslo, from 2021, off their Shout It Out Loud release. Came out about 5 years ago. And Hush, of course, the name of the tune. We just did some Swedish bands before. Well, they're Norwegian. Before that, name of a band I can't really say on the air. It's, I'm going to say, S-H blank T Kid. She's from Sweden as well. Sugartown, the name of the cut. And the top of the set was the Sahara Hot Nights, also from Sweden, taking you back to 2004. And the name of the tune, Hot Night Crash. All right, we're caught up. You're going to have to look that one up. Crap Kid is going to be my PG version of saying the name, her name. From 2017, by the way. Sugartown, that cut. All right, we're caught up. Let's do another one. One more Swedish band. This is a woman named Tuva Styrka. And this takes you back to 2015. It's a tune called Ain't Got No, right here on Co-op Radio.

All right, we're kind of winding down the show here on Lost in the Supermarket, here on this Monday night with your host, Billy Ray. We just heard out of, where are they from? Yorkshire, North Yorkshire in the UK, going back to 1992. That was Strawberry Story, and the tune was called Close My Eyes. Before that, also from the UK, from London, it was Sleeper. Also going way back, 1995 was that one. And Pyrotechnician, the name of the tune. And the top of the last set for me wrapped up the little Swedish Scandinavian set from 2015. That was Tuve Styrka and her song called Ain't Got No, right here on Co-op Radio. All right, we only got about 8 more minutes. See how many more songs I can squeeze in. Let's stay in the Ireland, UK area. This is from Dublin. It's a band called Adore that starts out with some noise. We'll get by the noise here in a minute. Adore right here on Co-op.

0: All right, it is just about 10 p.m. That's going to wrap up the show for me this evening. 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So I only got two more in. I was hoping to get a third song in. Ran out of time, but that was, of course, Girl and Girl from Brisbane, Australia. Relatively new from them, came out 2024, and Hello is the name of the tune. And before that, from Dublin, it's Adore. And the tune was called Postcards, a single release from them from just a few years back. All right, tune in every Monday night from 9 to 10 p.m. for Lost in the Supermarket. I may not be here next Monday. Not sure yet. Travel plans in flux. But if not, Ross will be filling in for me. Cult Stereo fame, Ross. He's on 8 to 9. Definitely listen to his show. And he may be covering me 9 to 10 p.m. next Monday night. So, potentially until next week, I say goodnight and I leave you with the stay tuned here on Co-op Radio for the overnight local mix, all local bands, all night long. And I may see you next week. Good night.
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Let's do something here. Let's just, this is a song called Texas Made. It's a fun little number. It ain't too long. People don't get bored with us. And this thing I kind of wrote about my life. Anyway, I hope you enjoy it. It goes like this. Went down round San Antone. And that's where my baby's from. Prettiest girl you ever did see. Watch out, she can get real mean. That's how it is, she won't change. My baby is Texas made. Well, my mama met my daddy in a honky-tonk. Ernest Tubb was playing that waltz. Didn't take long for her to figure out a Texas man is what it's about. They got together, so I guess you could say I am Texas made. Yeah, Texas made, that's what I am. Living my life in the promised land. I grew up in the East Texas Pines. Now I make my living on hill country time. It don't matter where you go, you sure to find people that you want to know. Look us up on a Saturday night in a Texas dance hall, it's quite a sight. The music you hear is sure to amaze. We call it Texas made.

folks say it's a state of mind. 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A howdy and y'all friendly atmosphere. That's life in a Lone Star State. We call it Texas made. Yeah, Texas made, that's what I am. 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I grew up in the East Texas Pines. 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The music you hear is gonna be sure to amaze. We call it Texas made. 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
2: Well, I got my first tattoo on the very same day I first heard Mama try it. Before too long, well, me and my songs outgrew that double wide. So I called the boys, I said, grab your toys, we need drums and a pedal steel. Slapped our brand on the side of the van, we're the hounds of the Bakersfield. 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Well, I don't want to brag, but look out, hag, here come another stranger. We played the hippie shows and the rodeos up and down the old honky-tonk trail. We made it a point to hit every joint from Fresno to Oildale. We're not sniffing around, headed straight uptown for a big dog record deal. Digging up bones like a Sherlock Holmes, we're the hounds of the Bakersfield. 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

0: energy, energy, energy, energy, energy, energy, energy, energy, energy, energy, energy, energy, energy, energy, energy, energy, energy, energy, energy, energy, energy, energy, energy, energy, 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
1: inner
0: peace.
1: If I let my energy flow for me, then I can breathe life into these lies and give you most of me. Yeah, I feel the insides of the depths of our hearts opening. Yeah, I know that we can learn from one another culturally, soulfully, hopefully, mostly, in the house, totally. Every time you call on me, I'll be there, your energy.
0: On and on and on and on and on and on. Life is kinda long.
1: I mean it's rising sun, I've seen the dawn. In the hymns I've sung the songs. Y'all energy got me feeling strong. Even though I know it's been a minute, huh? Go ahead and give me that clarity, yeah. Energy to let my people buried on. Energy is how my people carried on. That's why we cherish them. Yeah, I'm about those bonds, yeah. I'm all in, yeah, I'm all in. Energy is a flow that I'm calling. Yeah, I'm all in, yeah, I'm all in. Energy is a flow that I'm calling.

0: don't feel sick.
1: Cut the commercial. Cut the commercial.
2: Yeah, you want to make up a song, Casey?
0: Yeah, do you want us to do that, Tracy?
3: Sure, yeah. It's like I'd be kind of curious.
2: Yeah, so are we.
0: I mean, yeah.
2: I'll try not to undercut us too much before we start. Let's see if we can figure this out.
0: I know, you with your get the uke up in there.
2: How's that?
0: Can you play it up like that?
2: Oh, sure. Why not?
0: He's holding it up, the ukulele up by his face so he can have it near the mic.
3: It resonates pretty well.
2: All right. Tracy, what's something that makes you genuinely happy?
3: Ice cream.
2: All right, cool.

If there's one thing I like, it's cream made with ice. Any flavor, I don't mind. And if there's one thing that's true, it's that I like you. So let's have some on this summer's day.

0: is in cream.
1: I love you. That's what I said. But I could have some rocky road instead. 'Cause it, what, it's melty?
0: Running it's on down my fingers.
1: It's a great taste.
0: It's ice cream.
1: Oh yeah, it's ice cream. It's ice cream. It's ice cream.
0: It's ice cream.
1: Surprisingly sweet in a couple of definitions of the word.
0: I didn't know that was going to happen. Aww. That's the thing with improv.
2: Nice. Good. Thank you guys so much. That was like really nice to see.
1: And nice to listen to, I hope.
2: No, it was actually a really great song. I was like going, I can see that happening. That is like, I can see somebody is like making a hit with that and putting on like...
1: Oh, our surprise hit, ice cream.
2: Yeah.

My father was a stegosaurus. He left when I was very young. Said he was going out for dinosaur cigarettes. He never came back. My mom was a single duck-billed platypus.

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Well, I don't know what she wants.

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He came rolling home. 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

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When I was broke down dead in the water on Interstate 10, load of frozen fish fillets that were learning how to swim again. Well, I figured I was clean out of luck, stuck without a prayer, when a sudden gust of wind blew out my highway flare. 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He said, "Son, it's a one-way run.

of a ghostly light. And in 5 minutes flat, he had me up and running right. 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
0: Ride the tiger, you'll be fine.

Lace up your sneakers, because the NBA Jam Tournament Edition is a whole new world of hard-hitting hoop action. Now, for the first of our secret codes, oh, wait a minute, before I do that, this is very important. These secret codes must be entered after you've selected your team and you're on the Tonight's Matchup screen, okay? Very important.

0: Yeah.
1: Yeehaw.
0: Yeah, definitely.
2: Blackbirds on telephone wire and dishes in my sink. I thought I'd have a bad day, but it went swell, I think. I work all day out in the sun, nailing shoes to feet.

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Take a walk around the block and whistle as I go to take a small vacation and leave the phone at home. I can't call myself the king of London or Spain, but I'm the king of dollar bills because I got paid today. I got paid. Whoa, paid today.

mind and maybe see the world. I'd love to drive a fast red car and talk to all the girls, but all I got's these dollar bills and pockets full of change. But that's all the sense I need, stay in out of the rain. I can't call myself the king of London or Spain, but I'm the king of dollar bills, 'cause I got paid today.

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Remember that time that we got sick? 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You remember, it was in Madrid. We went to that clinic out by the bullfight ring, waited in line all day, but we never got in. Oh, but that night Billy went crazy and he tore up the motel room. And underneath the bed, we found a single bag. For a very short while, things were very

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Oh, it's a can of worms. I know this is a call and response. You'll hear it.

You know, he was the only man I ever met who actually partied with Albert King. He said, we spent 2 whole days in his RV, parked out in front of the Hotel Congress in Tucson. Did not leave it once. He said, that vehicle was very recreational. Just a can of worms. Oh, don't look, children. Just a can of worms. They cannot be untangled. It's a can of worms.

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It's what it is. It's a can of worms. Don't try and dress it up. It's just a can of worms. I love you, Dan Stewart. Let's see.

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I was thinking about the nearest phone. I was wondering if she would accept the charges. I was wondering if I had a banana for backbone. I had a dream about Count Basie.

It had Elvis on the cover. It had an article inside it. It did not say who was written by. Closer inspection, I noticed that Albert Goldman was still writing and life wouldn't let him die.

I said, oh, man, that's Count Basie. He's like my hero. We could have hung out. I had so many questions, so many things I wanted to say. But after 10 glossy pages, Big Life magazine format, people with guns and knives, smoke and crack, I stepped back from that magazine. My mouth flew open because all those people were black. I used to work at a bar in Syracuse, New York. We had what we jokingly referred to as an incident most every night. There was drug sales, there was guns, there was people fighting, but all those people were white. True story, I pulled a pregnant girl out of the bathroom one time. She was in there over an hour. People were complaining she was smoking crack. She was white as snow. She was white as blow, and she was most definitely not black. And I think Count Basie was just trying to point out that if I wasn't careful, I might fall in a trap. Because take a look at that magazine of mine, acid or what, but it appears to me someone's getting a

26 and 27, there was a Sony ad, white family hanging out by the swimming pool. Couldn't see the mother, just her reflection in the water. She was holding the video camera. What color was she? Well, let's not be a fool. So there we go. Big as life, and Count Basie, he don't want to talk to me. Miles Davis never rang my phone off the hook, and I'm not anticipating any phone calls from Spike Lee. And Roger Manning says something about hatred and being any color and being not. But as I look around this whole big world, not just this room tonight or any room in this building, this side of the railroad tracks, that side of the railroad tracks, this side of the city, that side of the city, this city, that city, this state, that state, this side of the country, that side of the country, this country or that country, it's blue, baby blue. That's the color.

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I'm all alone now, but I got my guitar.

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It's, what would you call it? 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

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I wish him well, Miss Carousel, but I got to be a-goin'.

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Taking the broadcast day from KVRX, student-run radio here at the University of Texas at Austin. And every Tuesday morning, we kick off the broadcast day with Under the X in Texas. And this is your Tuesday morning man, Ted Branson. And we'll be here right on up till 10:58 a.m. when the Hightower Radio Lowdown comes on. And then at 11, it will be the dark end of the street and plenty of great programming all day as every day here. And thanks to everyone so very, very much for making Co-op's Fall Membership Drive a huge success. And thank you for making Under the X in Texas a huge success last Tuesday as we surpassed our goal. And thanks to DJ Harris for helping out and all the phone answerers. And everybody, all the volunteers here, what a great crew, what a great organization to be a part of. Mighty proud of it, too, I can tell you that right now. And I am following along live on the Co-op Radio and the Ted Branson and Under the X in Texas Facebook pages and can be contacted by email under the X in Texas at KOP.org or right here in Rod Moog Studio 1 by phone 512-472-5667. You ought to have that number memorized by now, and it's never too late to get in on the Fall Membership Drive by just going right to our website at kop.org. All the information's there. The phone line is open here to the Studio One, so I'm able to accept phone calls this morning, and we'll kick it off here with Clay Blaker doing the theme. No help from Johnny Gimble on this one. Cut in 1981. From Clay Blaker's What a Way to Live album with the great Bob Kelly, who's no longer with us, on pedal steel guitar. Thanks for listening. Check in if you want.

Yes, and we hope it's the only place for you this morning here on Under the X in Texas, broadcasting live from 3823 Airport Boulevard, Suite B, up on the hill on the north banks of the Colorado River. That's right, and this is your host, Ted Branson, and mighty proud to be here today after a great membership drive. Boy, everybody broadcasting live from out there in the field there yesterday. And sounds like everybody had a mighty good time and raised a lot of money for the station and keep us on the air at least for another 6 months until we come at you again in the spring. And I just can't thank you enough for all the great phone calls and the folks that donated first time here on Under the X in Texas from Germany, from all over the place here in the Georgetown, and it's all good. And thank you so very much. I can't thank you enough. I just keep thanking you all throughout the show. Everybody's so very nice to us here at Co-op, and we love you dearly. All right, we've got a 2-CD set came out that found some lost Tiffany transcriptions, cleaned them up, and they sound mighty good. And today we'll do volume one. And for my birthday, the darling wife got me a volume two of these transcriptions, a 2-CD set. And let's start off here, and they sound like they're just having a mighty good time. These, I don't know, these didn't make the original cut on the Tiffany's, and you can kind of see why. They're just almost having too much fun here. Here's Take Me Back to My Boots and Saddles, featuring Tommy Duncan and the McKinney sisters, Evelyn and Dean. And you got the fiddles here by Bob Wills and left-handed fiddler Joe Holly. And Louis Tierney here on your favorite community radio station, Mr. Johnny Cuviello on the drums.

All right, two for Tuesday this morning, kicking off Under the X in Texas with your host, Texas Ted Branson. We'll be here right on up till 10:58 when the Hightower Radio Lowdown comes on. And then at 11, it will be Mr. Ashburn and his Dark End of the Street. Don't fence me in. Tiny Moore there on the electric mandolin and the fiddle with Herb Remington on the steel, Eldon Shamblin, Johnny Coviello, Billy Jack Wills, Ulsie Stockard on the tenor banjo, Miller Kelsa on the piano this time. That was take two, a cut in San Francisco, September 6th, 1947. And before that, take me back to my boots and saddle, that old Gene Autry classic. They're cut in May 27th, 1946, in the Mary Hopkins Hotel in San Francisco, California, that is. That's right. Well, we had some extremely sad news, which I just did not want to accept. Hadn't actually talked to Greg Hardy in a while, but we got the news the other day, right around my birthday and right around DeAce Sace, I believe it was on the 17th, that he passed away. He was born in Terrell, Texas on April 23rd, 1951, and he'd been living in Irving, Texas. And he was everybody's go-to drummer there in North Texas. And he was with Tom Morell and the Time Warp Top Hands for 20 plus years. And he cut an album with Johnny Case from the Time Warp Top Hands, great pianist, known as Fingers, Johnny Case. Well, here is Johnny Case and his Texas Swing Tet featuring Greg Hardy on the vocals and the drums with the great Billy Briggs on the tenor sax, Chris Clark on the upright bass, and the great Western stylings of the Walter Lyons on the electric guitar, and, of course, Johnny Case on the piano. Milk Cow Blues this morning, folks, and this is sending out to everyone who knew Uncle Zilla, Greg Hardy. What a great guy he was and a fantastic musician here on Under the X in Texas this morning.

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0: All right, Laura Cash White, getting the last lick in on the fiddle there, and that was her on the lead fiddle and the lead vocal there on the Bob Wills classic Awake But Dreaming, and that's the title of her 2010 album, featuring the Quaby sisters there on that track, with Joy McKenzie also in there on the rhythm guitar. And Pete Wade from the Nashville A-Team on there helping out on the guitars with Andy Rice from the Time Jumpers. And we need some more guitars in there. All right, Lloyd Green on the pedal steel guitar. And that was Pig Robbins on the piano, Dennis Crouch on the upright bass, and Bobby Flores on the harmony fiddles. We need some more fiddles. Never enough fiddles. All right, and happy birthday, Laura. I haven't seen you in so many years, and her birthday was back on the 17th, and she's married to Jeff White there from the Earls of Leicester, a great bluegrass picker whom I just might have on the playlist this Sunday. I'll be hosting Strictly Bluegrass at 10 a.m. following Elmer and a Sunday go-to meeting. And right after Strictly Bluegrass will be Selector Dale with the Roots Train at noon. So I'll see you Sunday. And thank you, Laura. I hope you had a good birthday. She's an honorary Texan, I would say, for sure. And then before that, we did hear two more from the rare Tiffany transcription collection, The Lost Tiffanys. We heard My Little Buckaroo, take three. They got it right that time. Sounded good, although he said I learned to walk before I stand. And Bob said, that's impossible, if you caught that. Then we heard I'm an Old Cowhand there from that same collection, all from a 1947 cut in San Francisco, usually after they came off the road. Well, anyway, we're going to take care of a little piece of station business and come back with somebody, a Texan that I used to play a lot on when I had a blues groove, which used to be at 8 a.m. before here on the internet on Tuesdays, and then we moved it around when I made it a collective. Finally fizzled on out anyway, and it's just too much right now to keep up with, but we'll be hearing from Little Willie Littlefield after this, born... when was he born? He was born on the 16th in 1931 in El Campo, Texas. He passed away June 23rd, 2013 in the Netherlands, where he made his home. As he always said, he was treated much better over there than here. And I can imagine in Texas being an African American. They love the Texas music, though, all forever and a day over there. And I'm glad he was able to live out his life there, and he passed, as I said, in 2013. Okay, let's take care of this piece of station business and be right back with Little Willie Littlefield, and we'll follow that up with the Bobby Earl Smith. Yeah, figure out how these two are going to go together, segue, and then we'll follow that up. We may just keep it going here with Bill Neely telling you about when he first met Jimmy Rogers.
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0: Oh, it's the name of the album and the song from the great Bobby Earl Smith, their Old Hippie Cowboy, put out in 2023. And that was Buck Allen on the accordion and Lloyd Maines on the dobro, Bobby Earl on the acoustic guitar, and Lloyd helping out there too as well. Nice song. Really love it. Easing on into Tuesday morning here, folks, on Under the X in Texas Co-op Radio. Little Willie Littlefield before that on the piano doing Little Willie's Boogie. And we're just going all over the map here this morning, but I wanted to tell you a little bit about Bill Neely in case some of you youngins don't know too much about him. We are honoring him today because his birthday is on the 19th. Born in 1918 in McKinney, Texas, in Collin County there. He did pass away March 22nd, 1990, here in Austin at his home. He had, he had that blood disease. Anyway, he was inducted into the Austin Music Memorial in 2009, and he met Kenneth Threadgill in 1949. And this song is a little bit about his early life, and it's from an album that just came out here. It's already been 20 years ago. Austin's original singer-songwriter. And boy, it's got a great compilation here of some live stuff. Cleaned it up, sounded mighty good. And here he is from 1985. And this is on the Lost Art label. And we'll hear it right after this. So don't go anywhere. And if you, for some reason, can't listen to the whole show today, you can listen later. It'll be archived right here at KOP.org on the Under the X in Texas page. Just scroll down the menu and you'll see the archives there. But today's show will be up for 2 weeks. And so anyway, we'll be right back.
1: On September 16th, Co-op Community Council is celebrating Dies Iseis. Dies Iseis de Septiembre, the 16th of September, is one of the most significant dates in Mexican history, marking the start of Mexico's fight for independence from Spain. In 1810, a Catholic priest named Father Hidalgo raised a banner bearing the Virgin of Guadalupe. He's remembered today as the father of Mexican independence. In the town of Dolores, he gave a rousing speech that ended in a rallying cry, El Grito de Dolores, the Cry of Dolores, calling the people to rise up against Spanish rule. That moment sparked the Mexican War of Independence. 11 years later, in 1821, Mexico won, emerging free with the signing of the Treaty of Cordoba, which ended Spanish colonial rule for good. Today, Dies Iseis honors that freedom, celebrating Mexican culture and the resilience of a people who fought for their independence.
0: And we didn't get too much of a chance to honor Dies Iseis last week due to the membership drive. We'll be honoring it here in just a little bit. I've got some conjuntos, and we'll tell you about them. And there's some rare stuff, too. And thanks for listening to Under the X in Texas and Co-op Radio this morning. And thanks for showing your support last week here by bringing in so many nice phone calls and donations from all over the world, actually. I was really stunned and impressed, and thank you dearly. Well, here's Bill Neely live from 1985, and it's on one of these other local radio stations. Probably before Co-op was even on the air. I think it was 85. Oh, yeah.
2: That's a story about how I met Jimmy Rogers.

That's old Jimmy Rogers. Well, the very next morning I went to town. I saw a great big tent down on the jockey ground. You know what a jockey ground is, don't you? That's where they used to park their old T models back there in the 30s and tie their mules and horses and wagons.

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Well, I want to see your guitar, and I hope that you don't care. 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

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After I'm dead.

Oh, yeah, remembering our good buddy Greg Hardy, known there with the Time Warp Top Pans as Uncle Zilla. And mighty proud to know that he is now on the other side, and we'll see him soon. Miss you sorely, Greg. And there was a time when we were in very close communication. Well, there he was from Tom Morell and the Time Warp Top Hands. Of course, Tom on the non-pedal steel. Greg there on the lead vocal and the drums. And Johnny Fingers Case on the piano. And this was How the West Was Swung, Volume 13, Monkey Business. Volume 13, 2004 it came out. And Greg Chambers on the rhythm guitar. And Rich O'Brien on the lead guitar on that. And Mark the Mastodon Abbott on the fiddle. And then before that, the fiddle. And then before that, Blackland Farm.

Hall of Fame in 2012. Got to see him at the Texas Conjunto Festival many moons ago. He was great. And let's give it a listen. The name of the album is Eddie Lalo Torres Is Everywhere, here on Rounder Records from 1996.

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1: All right, we knocked out 1 hour of Under the X in Texas this morning here, and this is your host, Ted Branson. Every Tuesday, Lord willing and the creek don't rise. This is September 22nd, 2026, and this is post-fall membership drive, and need to thank everyone so much for coming out and making the co-op's fall membership drive a huge success. And this is KOOP HD1 HD3 Hornsby, Austin. 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And then at 11, it will be Mr. Ashburn with the Dark End of the Street. And then after that, it'll be Audio Graffiti, then Austin, Texas Dispatch, then This Way Out, then Democracy Now at... what is that, 2 o'clock? Yeah, it's still at 2 o'clock. Be Kind Rewind at 3, and then Le Chateau Daddy-O comes on at 4:30, and he's on till 6. And after that, it's Heartbeats Indigenous Hour with Ken McKenzie Grant, and then we have overnight programming, and it just keeps going all night and all day. Here at Solar Powered Radio. All right. Here's one more from Eddie Lalo's Isu Cajunto, Eddie Lalo Torres, Isu Cajunto, featuring Arturo Radamaris on the lead vocal on this track and the guitar. And Gloria Salazar wrote this song. It is a ranchera, and I'm not

going to really attempt to pronounce it right now. Let's just listen to it because it's a great song. I think you will agree. And this is sort of our tribute here to D'Acy Sayz as we're continuing to celebrate it, as we sort of bypassed it during the membership drive on this show last week, even though it is my birthday and it's very hard not to remember.

Oh, some classic conjunto there. And boy, the Ticks and Pops sound mighty good on that old EDL 45. Virginia Flores with Con el Conjunto Cadena. And that is Chano Cadena. And I'm guessing the year on this one, 67, around that time. Smithsonian Folkways took over the EDL library from Chris Strachowicz and our Huli Records. And I got to meet Chano Cadena thanks to you know who I'm talking about. They put on the Conjunto Festival. I'm sorry, I didn't write it down. Oh, my goodness, I'll think of it here in a minute. But he was so nice to talk to. I was able to get this album from him, which I haven't been able to reference anywhere. This came out in 2016 in Piper and Frank. Piper Lemoyne, thank you, and Frank for putting on the Tejano Conjunto Festival here in Austin. But here he is with his son singing on the lead vocal here and the title of the album. And it looks like another relative on the drums, Omar Cadena. And he does some backup vocals. Well, anyway, let's give it a spin here. Here's Chano Cadena y su Conjunto. Of course, Chano on the accordion. Did I mention all that about him? Of course, he passed away on the 19th of September last year, 2025. He was born October 31st, 1937, just south of Alice, Texas, down in the valley. He was 87 years young. He was inducted into the Tejano Roots Hall of Fame in 2001, and in 2007, inducted into the Tejano Conjunto Hall of Fame. Here's the title track with his son, Chano Cadena Jr., on the lead vocal here on Under the X in Texas. Co-op Radio will be here right on up till 10:58 a.m. And I hope you can stay with us. Thanks for listening, y'all. We love you dearly. Amigo, amigo.

Oh man, this is gravy.

0: All right, the Sir Douglas Quintet from 1984 from his Rio Medina album. Doug Somm there on the lead vocal and the bajo sexto, and Augie Myers on the accordion. Charlie McBurney on the trumpet there, Ernie Darawa on the drums. And Doug used to live over that way and pick up his mail. I remember going with him one time there. He had some place behind the post office there in Rio Medina, which is out over on the west side of San Antone. But that was many moon ago. That's right. Well, anyway, so there you have it. Doug wrote it, Tejano. And then before that, we heard Garrett T. Capps from San Antone, from his I Still Love San Antone album. Just came out this year. And he featured Santiago Jimenez Jr. on that track. He wrote El Chief, and that was pretty cool how he added that in there at the end. Santiago saying, man, this is gravy. And then we heard Chano Cadena y Su Conjunto before that, and Virginia Flores with Chano Cadena from 1967, and Eddie Lalo Torres kicked off at the top of the hour. Well, let's take a station break, and we'll be back with a little more Tejano music here on Under the X in Texas Co-op Radio with your host, Texas Ted Branson.
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0: Here's Stephanie Urbina Jones from the Tejana Mamas, and she had several other projects going, but here she is on her solo album from 2018 entitled Telerosa, which is in New Mexico there, and this features her honky-tonk mariachi, and I decided to go ahead and play the she cut some of this at Blue Cat Studio in San Antone, too. The Spanish version of the song Jolene, in dedication to the passing of Dolly Parton here recently.

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1: All righty, and I'll see you Sunday as I'll be hosting Strictly Bluegrass before Roots Train comes on at 10 a.m. And then kicking off the broadcast day on Sunday is Elmer Gantry with his Sunday go-to meeting at 9 a.m. So plenty of great programming Sunday, and I'll see you there. All right. Dale, we love you dearly. Well, here's one left over from last week. I thought we'd bring it to you today, and then we're winding it down here, and we'll see when we'll let you know when Mr. Ashburn is in the building. But here's Wildman Ray Liberto honoring his birth anniversary last week. I want you to love me. That's right, Ray.
2: Don't want to spend this evening walking or listen to your mama talking. Well, exercise and conversation can go

The Susan Holmes Brotherhood from New Mexico. Susan Holmes, upright bass player and a regular bass player too as well. She wrote the song we just heard, Sleepy Desert Moon, from her self-titled album. This song featured Shannon McNally and singing the vocals, and Paul Piercy on the drums, and George Langston on the guitars, John Graboff on the pedal steel and nylon string guitars. And before that, Christine Albert from her album Everything's Beautiful Now. We heard a song she wrote with Jerry Jeff Walker, Old New Mexico, featuring on the vocals there Eliza Gilkison. And Jerry Jeff came in there, sang a verse, and he was on the acoustic guitar. And Paul Piercy on the drums, Glenn Fukunaga on the bass, and Chris Gage playing just about everything else. Kim Warner on the mandolin, and that was from 2014. And then we heard Jimmy Dale Gilmore in there somewhere doing White Freightliner Blues. And that was he was doing that with the Continental Drifters. David Halley on the lead guitar, Paul Glass on the electric mandolin, Lloyd Maines in there on the pedal steel, Mitch Watkins on the guitar. Well, you had all kinds of folks on here. John Inman on the electric guitar. Joe Ely produced the album. It was cut down in San Marcos. Freddie Kirk on the drums and West Star. Fair and Square was the name of the album from 1988. And let's keep going here. We're winding it down. We got about 8 minutes to go. Enough room for one or two more songs. Here's brand new Bill Kirchen from his Cat Out of the Bag album. Came out in May. He was here live and played a song off it. It wasn't this one, though. Here's Love's Direction Home that he wrote, and it's got a lot of references to the radio in here.

Well, our time is coming gone here on Under the X in Texas. There's Red Vocart, Lucky Oceans, and Cindy Castdollar, Speedin' West. And then before that, it was Red Vocart with his brand new album, Classic Clunkers. We heard Swingin' Doors, Red and Floyd Domino getting a solo there. Adios, mi amigos. Don't go anywhere. Stay tuned for Tom Ashburn and the Dark End of the Street. See you on the radio. You know we love you. Thanks for making the co-op fall membership drive a huge success.

0: that the Republican Party has dived off the high board into the abyss of political delirium. But it's another thing when the party itself confirms its collective delirium for two whole days in a made-for-TV political talk-a-thon. Their theme was, Bring Back Joe McCarthy. Let's not forget what a horror McCarthyism was, a 1950s descent into totalitarian repression, fomented by Joe, a brutish and slimy Republican senator who terrorized America for a decade with a vicious red-baiting crusade to crush liberals, unions, minorities, government employees, homosexuals, professors, and others he and his rich backers hated. Sounds familiar, doesn't it? Indeed, given Joe's direct parallels to today's White House, you'd think GOP strategists would not want to resurface that disgraceful chapter of their heritage. But there they were this month, proudly pushing McCarthyism 2026. Not just the party's fringe, but its top leaders were squawking from the podium like chicken littles that Democrats are anti-American communists. Trump himself bellowed maniacally that Dems even intend to destroy Mount Rushmore. Quote, they want to blow it up, he squealed. A parade of top Republican officials literally shouted at the audience's MAGA faithful to fear Democrats. Tim Scott, chair of the party's senatorial fundraising arm, exclaimed that Democrats are fiends who, quote, hate what it means to be American. So they are coming to, quote, rip that heart out of our chest. This is Jim Hightower saying, sure, Tim, it's evil for Democrats to fight for Social Security, health care for all, affordable housing, voting rights, and, you know, communist stuff like that. So please, you do you. Keep running your mouth and let the people decide who's crazy. The Hightower Radio Lowdown is made possible by you subscribers to Jim Hightower's Lowdown on Substack. 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

That's right. 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This is The Dark End of the Street. My name is Tom Ashburn. I'll be with you for an hour. And we're going to go back to the great days of soul music, regional soul music, that is, and southern soul music, to be specific. This is back to the heyday of places like Memphis, Nashville, Muscle Shoals, Macon, Shreveport, and who knows where else. We're going to let James Carr finish up our theme, and I'm going to play an instrumental. Of course, I always play an instrumental to close the show, but I don't know that Booker T and the MGs really get their due as they should these days. So we're going to kick it off with Booker T and the MGs and Hip Hug Her. Don't go anywhere.

All right, it is coming up on 9 minutes after 11 o'clock here at Community Radio, 91.7 FM, KOOP, KOOP.org on the World Wide Web. Again, this is The Dark End of the Street, playing soul, spreading joy, and spotlighting these artists who had just a little more to give. You just heard Carolyn Porter out of New Orleans, as produced by Bob Robin for his International City label. And Put Your Mind Where Your Heart Is. Bob Robin and that label put out, there's an excellent compilation out of that stuff, but they really did more of the classic Southern soul sound as opposed to the quote-unquote, you know, New Orleans sound. It's like you always knew the stuff coming out of Alan Toussaint and Marshall Seahorn and folks like that. Well, Bob Robin kind of took the New Orleans signatures out of it, and it's all great stuff. Booker T and the MGs before that with Hip Hug Her. And again, a great example of Steve Cropper. I've heard more than one interview with him talking about his days and about the way he approached guitar. And he was all about sound. He wanted to see what kind of sounds he could get out of the guitar. He really wasn't interested in like playing fast or, you know, any of these other things like that. He just wanted to see what sounds he could coax out of that thing. And was pretty successful, if I do say so. And James Carr kicked us off with the theme, The Dark End of the Street. Okay. Oh, I want to thank everybody who contributed to Co-op Radio during our recently concluded fall membership drive. Again, none of this happens without you all doing that. And we are deeply, deeply appreciative. So thank you very much. And we're going to go like this now. We got Syl Johnson, Sylvester Thompson, born in Holly Springs, Mississippi. But he is stuck in Chicago.

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You just heard Chi-Chi Scott, who was from Mobile, but that was recorded in Memphis on South Lauderdale. Actually, all four of those songs in that set were recorded there at the High Studios. Of course, that stretch of South Lauderdale is now known as Willie Mitchell Boulevard. Anyway, the tune was You've Been Lying to Me, and that was Teenie Hodges doing those Duane Allman-like guitar fills. O.V. Wright before that from 73 with Lost in the Shuffle. We had Otis Clay with Holdin' On to a Dying Love, and kicked everything off with Syl Johnson's Stuck in Chicago. All right, I see Dean entering the building now, so that's good news for you audio graffiti fans. Dean, of course, will take over at high noon for me. And as always, keep it locked here at your community radio station, 91.7. All right, well, let's stay at the High Studios for a couple here. Here we have, actually, they were husband and wife. We're going to start it off with Ann Peebles and going to follow her up with her hubby at the time, Don Bryant.

Sims Foundation is the only organization in the country that provides the full range of behavioral health services, including mental health and substance use recovery services, for musicians, music industry professionals, and their dependent family members. 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

All right, 11:37 in the capital city, and just like that, over half the fastest hour in Soul Radio has come and gone, but as I said, fear not, Dean is in the building, ready for Audio Graffiti at high noon. All right, we just heard from five of the loveliest voices in soul music, four of them belonging to the Sweet Inspirations with Blues Stay Away From Me. That's an old Delmore Brothers tune they redid. And Dusty Springfield from her seminal Dusty in Memphis record and Breakfast in Bed. Don Bryant before that with I Stuck By You, and wife Ann Peebles with My Man before that. All right, let's keep rolling here. Up next we have the Big O, Mr. Otis Redding, and a tune called Demonstration, written by Don Covey, and we're going to follow that up with Don Covey. Let's hear what it sounds like.

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All right, Tom Ashram back with you. We're winding her down this edition of The Dark End of the Street here on Community Radio, 91.7 FM, KOOP, KOOP.org on that World Wide Web stream. Okay, that was Clarence Carter with I Can't Do Without You from 1969. We had R.B. Freeman before that with Love the Best I Can. That's from 72. Now, R.B. Freeman is Bobby Freeman, if you remember from the late 50s, early 60s. Come on, let's swim. And I think he did Do the Duck or something like that, too. You know, some of those dance crazes from the early 60s. But there he was in true soul form from 1972. Okay, Don Covey before that, born Donald Randolph in Orangeburg, South Carolina, with Seesaw from 65, of course, song famously covered by Aretha Franklin. We kicked off the set with a song co-written by Otis Redding and Don Covey called Demonstration. All right, got it. A little less than 10 minutes left. See what, as Tom Pittman says, we can shoehorn in. Let's start with Joe Simon, recorded at the American Studios, 1968. He took this one to number 11 R&B, You Keep Me Hanging On.

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And again, a huge thank you to everybody who supported the station during our recently concluded membership drive. If you didn't get in on it, as Federico said, you always can. KOOP.org, hit the donate button. All right, you just heard Earl Gaines covering Kris Kristofferson with Lovin' Her Was Easier. And we kicked it off with Joe Simon, a number 11 R&B from 1968, recorded at the American Studios with You Keep Me Hanging On. And we're going to go out with the American group, the house band, if you will, from Chips Moman's American Studio, and a tune they did called Stay Off the Grass. But before that, I did want to give a little tribute here to somebody we lost about 4 weeks ago. He was a Washington, D.C. area DJ, worked with all kinds of folks, and I remember listening to him at night growing up. His name was Barry Richards. He was on WMOD, and he had a sign-off that I was thinking about stealing, and I looked him up and just found out he just recently passed away at age 83. But anyway, the sign-off is, never live it up so high that you can't live it down. And with that, I'm going to leave you with Stay Off the Grass from the American group. Stay tuned for Dean.

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We are also broadcasting at 91.7 FM here in Austin, Texas. It's Dean here at the board. Thanks for joining me today. Thanks to Tom Ashburn for bringing us Vintage Southern Soul every Tuesday at 11. And thank you for listening. Thanks for supporting Community Radio. Especially thank you to all the folks that supported us in our just completed membership drive for fall of 2026. You and I, managed to get past our goal, and we really appreciate that. Today, Tuesday the 22nd, first day of fall, so we've got kind of a goodbye to summer playlist going here. It's also Ham Day, with events going around town to support HAAM, Ham Health Alliance for Austin Musicians. Excuse me, drew a blank there. Events going all around town. 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That's myhaam.org. All right, since I'm not doing so good at talking, we're just going to keep the music going on Co-op 91.7 FM, KOOP.org.

All right, I'm just going to catch us up on what we've been listening to. We heard, started off today with Rose City Band with La Mesa. After that, we heard from Moroccan singer-songwriter Ooh with the song Ha. We followed that with Beauty from Sabila from their self-titled album. After that, a brand new single from Mike Sanders, Soul Arch. And we just heard drummer Nadav Schneerson with Yala. Right now it's Carlos Dafe with Ese Son e Veredero. 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Co-op Radio and the League of Women Voters from the Austin area are hosting a voter registration party on Sunday, September 27th at Tweedy's Bar. Co-op DJs Mark Fort, Claudia D'Ambra, St. Annie, DJ Freescape, Jay Robillard, and Scott Gardner. Those are all some heavy hitters. They're going to be spitting tunes from noon to 6 p.m. And volunteers will be on hand to register voters and share election information. That's at Tweedy's Bar, 2908 Frith Street, just north of UT campus.

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All right, I kind of let that one go a little long, so bear with me while I tell you what we heard. We started out with Rebirth. That was from Shai Lenin. After that, the song was 2054 from Telemachus, Karim Riggins, and Chico Corvalon. Next one up, Peace in Your Corners. That's from Dre for Your Soul. From their brand new album, Forever Music. Following that, we heard Trance from Trance, which looks like it's a soundtrack. It's just something I came across. It was from Vinayakan TK. And we just heard Kaidhi. That was from Ranji, another new album called 27 Club that just came out this year. Right now, we're listening to Westwood. That's from Roundabout. That's from their SideQuest EP. Came out just last year. Just want to take a second to thank everybody again for coming out and coming through for our membership drive. Also wanted to thank some of the programmers who let me go on their show to help pitch for a membership drive. That would be Audria from Hip Hop Parade. That's Sundays at 3. Perm, who let me come in, and we had a great time listening to Blue Magic Radio Hour. That's at Tuesdays at 10, so you can catch that tonight. I also got to stop in with DJ Ming on City Beef, Wednesdays at 8. And, of course, spent Sunday afternoon with the legendary Selector Dale doing Reach Train, which plays every Sunday from noon until 2 o'clock. So thanks, everybody. Thanks to all the co-op folks that helped out, and thanks to all our supporters in the Austin area and around the world. We really appreciate you. Back to the music.

just.

0: eu tô pra tudo nesse mundo. 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Vê se aprende.
1: Só deixo minha alma, só deixo meu coração na mão de quem ama solto.

just about going to do it for us today on Audio Graffiti. Let's go over what we've been listening to. We started off that set with... Katia B. with Sudejo Me Corazal Namon Jeken Poje. Roughly translates to I only give my heart to those who can handle it. Pretty good philosophy. Next up was Losing Touch with Asta Hiroki. We followed that with a little surf music, No Te Quiero Más. That was Los Dangers. And we just heard Otro Lado from Burgundy Blues. And keeping with that goodbye to summer vibe, we've got Gentle Wave from Hiromasa Suzuki to take us out today. We'll be back next Tuesday, same time, noon till 1 o'clock, but stay tuned because ATX Dispatch is coming up next. Melinda and Michelle bringing you stories of for and about Austin and the Austin area. And don't forget the Co-op League of Women Voters joint registration party at Tweedy's Bar, 2908 Fruit Street. That's Sunday from noon to 6 p.m. And if you're not sure, or even if you are sure about your voter registration, you can go to vote.org, that's V-O-T-E.org, from wherever you are, and they will very quickly let you know whether you're registered or not. And if you're not, head out to Tweedy's Bar. That would be a pretty painless way to get that task taken care of. As you know, getting out that vote is all important, as always. All right, see you next week. Have a great Tuesday. This is Co-op Community Radio in Austin, Texas, 91.7 FM, KOOP.org. 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

0: What do you know about Ham Day? This is Co-op Community Health Report, bringing you stories and information about health and social issues impacting Austin communities and the people who call Central Texas home. This week, we get to talk about Ham Day, H-A-A-M. That's going to be happening on September 22nd throughout the city of Austin.
1: Hi, this is Christopher Alberts, Chief Development Officer from the Health Alliance for Austin Musicians. So HAM, as we're very commonly known in the community, we are a more than 20-year-old nonprofit that provides access to affordable healthcare for working musicians here in Central Texas. And HAM Day, which I'm thrilled to talk about today, is our biggest event of the year, both in terms of building support and awareness about what we do for those amazing local musicians. The entire idea was not doing another sit-down gala or rubber chicken dinner, but to actually showcase those that we are serving in both traditional and non-traditional venues, grocery stores, bank lobbies, your local restaurants, all to raise awareness and support. Biggest local music festival in the world, bring over 9.2 days worth of live music into a 20-hour period throughout Central Texas. HAM is built on a partnership model where we have built partner and provider relationships throughout the medical community here in Central Texas that allows us to keep costs low and really leverage the money raised into significant support. And so one of the ways that we've done that over the last 10 years or so is accessing the Affordable Care Act or the marketplace for insurance, true insurance for thousands of the musicians that we serve. HAM provides premium assistance to make sure that it truly stays affordable. And I say that because even an affordable care plan that might seem affordable on its face, most working musicians earn less than $30,000 a year. Most of the musicians that we serve do have jobs in the service industry or have another part-time job. It's very hard to make 100% of their living from music. And so they are working very often far more than that 40 hours a week. They would likely forego any form of healthcare when you think about the cultural impact, but also the economic driver that live music is to Central Texas. You know, the last figure was over $2 billion a year in economic activity for the region is tied to live music. That's built on the backbone of musicians. So HAM is almost entirely privately supported in terms of individuals and corporations. We do not really receive public funding. And so something like HAM Day, which brings both our corporate partners in the community along with individuals, that's what helps us provide that care. Access to healthcare is just so fundamental, and it should be something that everybody in our society gets access to. And really, you know, if we're going to call ourselves the live music capital of the world, like, we have to make sure that we're protecting those that build that.
0: This is Co-op Community Health Report. The Community Health Report comes to you thanks to the support of St. David's Foundation. This week, we get to speak with Christopher Alberts. He's the Chief Development Officer of HAM, Health Alliance for Austin Musicians. We're talking about their citywide event on September 22nd, HAM Day. You can find out more information at myham.org. That's my, H-A-A-M.org. This update exists because Co-op believes Austin deserves information from people who actually live here. 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You can be a part of the signal. 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
1: 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I am Melinda B., one of the co-hosts, joined by the other co-host, Michelle.
2: Hello.
1: Hello. Now, what do we have on the show today?
2: We have a pre-recorded interview that we did a couple of weeks ago with the Travis County Clerk, Diana Limon Mercado, that we're going to play for you. But before we get into that, and it's a long interview, so we want to get into it quickly, we just want to say thank you so much to Dean for another great episode of Audio Graffiti. And also just say thank you so much to all of our donors, members, underwriters, business members who made our membership drive this fall such a huge and resounding success. Thank you so much for all that you have contributed, all the volunteers. We had an awesome time, and we just want to throw that out to everybody. Thank you.
1: Absolutely. Thanks so much to everyone who contributed their time, effort, and money to make our drive such a success. And now we're going to head right straight to that interview. Just a reminder right before we get in there, since this is a subject topic, whatever. Register to vote. Your last day to register to vote is October 5th. It's coming fast, so make sure you get that done. Now here is our interview. Thank you so much for listening.
2: Our guest today is Diana Limon Mercado. She is Travis County's clerk, head of all the elections here in the county. And we wanted to have a conversation about this upcoming November 3rd election. Thank you so much for joining us, Diana.
3: Thank you for having me here today.
2: Yeah, so as we were talking about before we started this recording, we all have concerns about what's going to be going on in November, obviously with the election itself, how that's going to go down, but also what's going to happen once the ballots come in and are cast. So wanted to talk about what it is that the county is doing from your office perspective to ensure election integrity in this upcoming election.
3: Yeah, so our office, Travis County Clerk in my capacity, we signed on to a lawsuit with some national organizations, LULAC, NAACP, and some others to challenge these new rules from the federal administration and USPS in their attempts to change the rules on how we operate ballot by mail. So we are only one of two elected officials across the country to actually join as individuals onto this. Obviously, you know, as a longtime advocate for democracy and voting and voting rights, we know that stability and consistency is important to voter behavior, voter patterns, and voters feeling confident in the process. And so, unfortunately, these rules are the opposite of that. And I think the federal administration's general position has been to create chaos and confusion in many spaces, specifically in the election space. And what that does is, one, create right distrust in the system because voters don't know what to believe. They don't know if their vote will be counted. And then on the back end, once the ballots are counted, if the administration doesn't get the, you know, outcome that they want, then they use that confusion to say, we can't trust those results, and now we're going to challenge the results, right? So for them, unfortunately, creating chaos and confusion is the point. That's what they're doing now. We're doing everything we can to challenge these rules, maintain consistency in the process. We know our checks and balances work. They've worked for years. Donald Trump himself has voted by mail. Many of our other Republican elected officials also vote by mail here locally and across the state. It is a very safe and well-guarded system that is run and maintained by hundreds of election workers who are verifying voter records, quality checking ballots, confirming that correct ballots and voters can be reconciled when those are returned and accepted. And, you know, more than anything, I trust the good people of Travis County to uphold democracy. And so that's what we're pushing for, is just to maintain the current rules that we have that voters have come to know and trust.
2: Okay. Is that the main concern right now, is the mail-in ballot issue that we're addressing? Has there been any concern about, from outside voices, I should say, to election integrity as far as the actual voting machines are concerned? I know that was like a big issue a couple of years ago. I don't know if that's come up again or not.
3: No, that I would say that's probably not the like conspiracy du jour right okay. This second. Although I will say our ballot is in the process of being tested right now through processes called entity proofing and then logic and accuracy testing, where we test all of the equipment we use, as well as the software and hardware, verifying

0: that nothing's been tampered in. And those protocols have been in place for a long time. Again, a lot of those claims, conspiracies were thrust out there through, you know, different channels and actors to create misinformation in the space and unfortunately manipulate the outcomes of the elections. We advise any voter, if you're experiencing anything that you're not sure about, if you're at a poll place and somebody's saying something that doesn't seem appropriate for a poll place, call us, let us know. We will resolve it as quickly as possible. If you are attempting to cast your ballot in person and you feel like, you know, something's happening with the machine, there's a reason. You get a paper printout with your ballot. You can print that out. You can double check what you have selected. If it's not right for any reason, you can cancel that ballot up to 3 times and make sure that your ballot is absolutely capturing your correct vote. I will say more often than not in those situations where people are like, I'm pressing this and it's selecting that, we usually get 1 or 2 of those phone calls in an election. It is very much a user issue and not an equipment issue. So people get really enthusiastic about pressing a button. So they press it extra long and then it, you know, gigs out and then presses something else. It's similar to a smartphone. You know, sometimes it just like locks up. You keep pressing the back button and now it's doing something crazy. Like it's hardware and technology, and double check your paper ballot and make sure that it says the correct thing. And if you have any questions or concerns, you can talk to your election judge. They can reissue you another blank ballot and make sure it's correct. But we encourage voters, do all of that while you're in the poll place. Once you leave the poll place and your ballot is cast, there is nothing else we can go do. Your ballot has been deposited into the ballot bin and it's anonymized. Nobody can go back and retrieve that ballot once you leave the poll place. So double check your voter registration before you come in. Double check your ballot before you leave. If you need any assistance, our election workers are there to help.
1: Yeah. As I was saying to you before, I worked the polls a couple of times over the last couple of elections. So I'm fully familiar with all that. And we did have plenty of people that came in and voted and had issues. And the poll judge, the judge that was there on site both times that I was there, definitely handled those things, knew what to do. You know, treated everybody with respect, gave them the time that they needed to. So I think that's worth reiterating that, yes, the county wants your ballot to count and they want you to be satisfied with how that process was for you.
0: Absolutely. And we have, again, just to like how granular our operations are, over the summer, we have our elections equipment vendor, along with our team, come test every single piece of equipment, test, clean, update every single piece of equipment. So they pull every ballot marking device out of the package. They check the screen is not cracked. They're checking that the calibration is correct on where you're marking the ballot. They're checking that the cord isn't, you know, bent or, you know, fizzling out, anything like that. So we do all of that maintenance in the summertime, well ahead of the election, to make sure our equipment is up to par and ready to be used and people shouldn't run into any issues. The issues we do have, like I said, occasionally we get 1 or 2 and it's just a really enthusiastic button pusher.
1: What else is going on leading up to this election that maybe the voters might be interested to know is happening behind the scenes?
0: Yeah, we do encourage everybody, if they have questions about our elections, in your example, a great way to learn more is to become an election worker. So we're currently recruiting election workers, especially need some more folks to work election day. So if you're available to work Tuesday, November 3rd, election day, and want to come see how the system works, we invite you to come join us. We're also in the process of our site selection and final verifications of all of our election day and early voting sites. So we're anticipating having around 40 plus early voting sites and hopefully 200 election day sites, which will be really exciting. That is the most Travis County will have had in almost 2 decades. Will be more than we had in the presidential election. So we're in the process of procuring all of those equipment and supplies, right? We need more sites, means more extension cords and more floor mats and more tables and all that kind of stuff. Mm-hmm. Again, we have to order specialty supplies like the ballot stock paper that we use. Again, you can't just go to Office Depot and get a pack, some reams of paper. Specialty paper that has special serialization on it is tracked a certain way. So all of those supplies and equipment are being inventoried and prepared for deployment and delivery. And then right now we're in the process of testing our ballots. So this week we had entity proofing, which is where all of the local jurisdictions we work with come and double check that we have the accurate version of their lingual language. If they have a bond or proposition on the ballot, that is true and correct. And same for candidate names, making sure that they're spelled correctly and pronounced correctly also on our audio. So for people who may need audio assistance when they're casting their ballot, making sure that they're hearing the correct audio for different name pronunciations as part of the ballot programming process. And then next week, we'll actually begin testing through the logic and accuracy test. So we take every ballot style, of which there are probably close to 500. I think we have about 40 jurisdictions on this ballot. So that could be City of Austin, Austin ISD, is also Pflugerville, could be your local municipal utility district. Sometimes we got a library district in there. So 40 different jurisdictions come together to host this election, which means then we have, you know, 400 or 500 ballot styles. And logic and accuracy testing tests every single ballot style for every single race, for every single mark you can make on every single race. For every single ballot style.
2: That is very thorough.
0: It is very thorough. And so it's a big undertaking. It will take us several days because we have to, you know, print test ballots a certain way. We have to have humans actually come in. They mark the machines and each of those candidates. So, for example, the first run will be ballot style one, and that person will mark the first outcome. So first candidate or first yes or no for every single race down the ballot. We'll run that through the machine and make sure the machine is getting the right number of votes that should have been counted on the ballot. The next person will mark person number two or slot two on every race, and then three, and then so on. They do a series called cascades. So you vote the first slot on the first race, second slot on the second race, third slot on the third race. They have a whole algorithm. We know how many votes that should get us to for every race. And then we make sure that those numbers are matching up. And then once that happens, we begin loading all the software onto the equipment. There's thousands of pieces of equipment. And then in short order, we also start mailing out ballots right behind then. So, you know, pretty much from about just before Labor Day through the week after Election Day, our team is pretty much working every day.
1: Wow.
0: Yeah.
1: That's a lot. Most of us don't know about.
0: Yeah, so it's pretty exciting. I think we're like the little duck on the pond. You know, our feet are going 1,000 miles a minute under the water, but we try to look cool and calm on the front end and make sure that voters know that they, you know, if they have any questions, they can trust us. We're here to support them and walk them through the process. And then we will do everything that we can to make sure their ballot is counted.
1: Yeah. Travis County is progressive because of the news that's been circulating about increasing the number of polling sites. We've had counties here in Texas, most notably Tarrant County, that decided to decrease those. So that's a positive thing for Texas, for one county in Texas. I'm sure there's others too, but.
0: Yeah, we saw the record turnout in the primary election. So kind of using that with our historical data of what we anticipate for turnout, we, you know, took note that there's probably going to be a lot of folks voting in this election. We want to make sure we're there to meet the moment. I will say in the primary election, what was a neat challenge that many people don't think about is we had a lot of first-time primary voters. They may be people that normally vote in November, but they don't always vote in March. And through that process I just talked to y'all about testing the ballot and marking the ballot and the different selections, we also time the ballot. So how long it takes the average person to complete a ballot, which then trickles into how long does it take somebody in the poll place, right? And then how long is the line going to be if it takes the person that long? So those are all numbers that we look at earlier in the year based on, you know, who's going to be on this ballot, how long the ballot's going to be, how many voters we're expecting. In the primary, I will say I'm a fast voter. Obviously, I know who's on the ballot. You know, me and a lot of other folks, we probably vote in, you know, 2 or 3 minutes. For folks who maybe are good voters, they know the first couple races, but not the whole ballot. It takes them about 6 minutes to vote. In the primary election, because there were so many first-time primary voters, they had not, I'm going to say, probably check their sample ballot. They were taking about 18 minutes per ballot. So that is 3 times longer than we had anticipated, which then has a trickle-down effect, right? Then it's backing up the check-in line and that kind of stuff. So it's a unique but positive problem to have that we had so many new first-time voters, which was also why we knew this ballot was also going to be long. So expanding poll sites should help that. But the most important thing voters can do is check their ballot before they come. Yeah. That will help us make sure we can get them through the ballot marking device quickly and then move the next voter through the line.
1: So let's talk a little bit about the other things surrounding the election that are going on. I know we want to talk about deadlines, remind voters out there about some of the deadlines. So if we want to take that tangent.
0: Yeah. So right now, if a voter is planning to vote by mail, we encourage them to apply as soon as possible. Again, we have no idea if these rules are going to change, how that's going to affect any of our mail outs or voters who may have ballots if and when rules do change. But one thing voters can do is to apply as early as possible. So we make sure we already have that application on file. It is accepted and we're prepared to deliver them their ballot in a timely manner.
1: And those can be delivered in person to your office?
0: Applications for ballot by mail, yes. Can also be hand delivered to our office. And the last day to register to vote is coming up on October 5th. The last day to apply for ballot by mail is October 23rd. But again, we really encourage people, like, as soon as possible. If you're pushing up close to that ballot by mail deadline later in October, even if the rules don't change, it is a really quick turnaround for us to receive your application, approve or reject or correct your application, depending on your status, package your ballot, mail it out to you, hand it to USPS. They take however long they take to get it to you. You mark it, you have to mail it back to us, and for us to get it back through the mail received to us. So again, want to just apply for ballot by mail as soon as possible. Make sure you get your voter registration done by October 5th. And then the first day of early voting is coming up pretty soon on October 19th. So a lot of dates for folks to remember.
1: And then early voting is going from October the 19th through
0: October 30th is the last day of early voting. Our poll places will be open 7 a.m. to 7 p.m., which is another initiative we had to expand hours. Typically, there's one weekend of early voting, that's Saturday and Sunday. Mm-hmm. Typically, that Sunday is only noon to 6 voting, which is the state required minimum. But our team worked really hard this year to expand those Sunday voting hours. So all voters can vote 7 a.m. to 7 p.m. all 12 days of early voting, including on that Sunday. And on the last 2 days of early voting, at our 7 largest sites, that's going to be places like Ben Hur, UT Union, places like our headquarters, 5501 Airport, they can actually vote till 10 p.m. on that last Thursday and Friday. So, you know, if you weren't able to get in the first 10 days, you got busy, do you still have time to vote up until 10 p.m. those last 2 days of early voting?
1: Oh, wow. That's great. One of the things we also wanted to mention was some of the initiatives that the Travis County office is doing with youth, and maybe talk about some of that.
0: Yeah, so since I've come into office, we put a really big emphasis on making sure that we're getting more first-time voters into the process. Research shows that the closer somebody is to the age of 18 when they first vote, the more likely they are to become a lifelong voter. So we really want to leverage that research and make sure that we're getting voters into the system as early as possible so they become good, regular voters. A couple of ways we do that are, one, we have a student election clerk program. So if you are 16 years of age or older and a high school student, you can actually apply to become a student election clerk for election day. So fun opportunity. One, you get paid, and two, you get the day off from school. Austin ISD has made it a holiday, which is very helpful to us.
2: And oh, wow.
0: By them making it a student holiday, it actually makes it easier for their students to participate in the program. It also allows us to have more access to schools as public polling places because the school district has certain security requirements they have to meet around student safety, mm-hmm. which don't align well with having, you know, hundreds, thousands of public folks in the building on election day. So we have a great partnership with Austin ISD that allows both student election workers to participate as well as offer us more access for polling places. And we've also encouraged other school districts as well to consider making it a holiday. But if it is not a holiday for your school district, your student can still apply to be a student election clerk. If they are 16 years or age of older, there's information on our website at votetravis.gov. They can get the form. They'll need to get a signature from a parent and a principal, I believe, to excuse their absence. And then, like I said, they get to get paid. They get to work alongside our election worker folks. And it's actually been like a great multi-generational experience. We have some of our longer experienced election workers who get to work with first-time election workers. They also are a great help with moving equipment around, which some of our older election workers aren't a fan of. We've also worked on expanding poll site access with our higher education universities. So Houston-Tillotson has nearby early voting access at the Carver Branch Library for their mm-hmm. students. And some students actually organize kind of like a march or, you know, walk over to the polls during early voting. And Houston-Tillotson also has expanded space for us to have an election day site on campus as well. We have a similar situation with St. Edward's. We worked with them to get an election day polling place on campus. And then at the University of Texas, we have 3 early voting locations in walking distance. So we've had the LBJ Public Affairs Building, as well as the UT Union for a while. And a couple of years ago, we also added on the new Travis County Civil and Family Court facility just down the road. So they have 3 walkable early voting poll places for that community, as well as a 4th on the north side of the campus for Election Day. And we're potentially pushing for another site to be added for Election Day for that campus as well. And we've also worked really closely with ACC, making sure that those students, if they don't have a poll place on campus, that they have one within walking distance. I think for almost every campus, except for maybe one, if I'm correct, that we're continuing to work on. That's just kind of in an area that there's not a lot of public buildings in. But all of our higher ed institutions have been great partners to just promote access for their campus, not only for students, but for faculty and staff in and around, as well as, you know, whether nearby businesses and other foot traffic that's there. We also work with schools. So if you have a PTA or back to school night coming up and you'd like a voting demo to come out there, we do some events like that, as well as career days. If you have one coming up and you want someone to come out, we can run a little paper ballot, hand count, mock election for folks and talk about the voting process and get students excited. And we also do an election I Voted sticker art contest for our campuses that have poll places on the campus. We connect with those art teachers and those principals to encourage them to have student artists design a sticker that will be available only at their campus poll place only on election day. So that's another fun way we get young folks involved in the election too.
1: Oh, that's fun. When we spoke to Valerie DeVille with the League of Women Voters a few weeks ago, we discussed the roles of the poll watchers and the poll observers. And I was curious to know what role Travis County plays in that, if any.
0: So poll watchers are allowed through a state program. They will be vetted through our election workers, essentially. So being a poll watcher, to be a poll watcher, you have to meet certain criteria, like being a registered eligible voter. And also you have to be appointed either by a candidate that is on the ballot, party that is on the ballot, or a PAC or a proposition that is on the ballot. So somebody who is involved and has a stake in the election has to actually appoint you through official state form to become a poll watcher. There's a certain training you have to take. I think it's like 45 minutes online. You have to present that certificate that you've completed that training and your appointment form at the poll place, which you appear to be a poll watcher. The election judge will check your credentials, make sure that you have everything you're supposed to have, and then you'll be allowed to essentially watch the polling take place from inside the poll place. Some things for poll watchers to know: you cannot disrupt the election process. So you don't get to talk to voters while you're in the poll place. You can't talk to election workers. You're really there to just watch the process. You can't interrupt our workers. So if they're processing a certain voter or they're processing, for example, a spoiled ballot, a voter was voting on the device, they believe they marked the wrong candidate, they now want to change their vote before it's been cast, they've asked to spoil this other ballot to be issued a new ballot. If that process is taking place, it takes some chain of custody, right? We have to acknowledge that ballot was spoiled. We have to issue them a new ballot. A poll watcher cannot interrupt that process. They can't ask us to go slower so they can capture serial numbers or anything like that. But they can be there to watch and observe the process inside the poll place. Poll watchers are also able to follow ballot bins back to our central headquarters. So when ballot bins leave the poll places at the end of the evening, a poll watcher can also follow the ballot bin back in their own vehicle and transportation back to central headquarters. And they're also able to watch the ballot bins be transported into our vault as well. So with law enforcement there, everything in our office where live ballots exist, whether it's being stored in the vault or processed by our early voting ballot board or handled by our central count team, is all under live stream. So you don't even actually have to become a poll watcher. If you want to see us, you can go online and watch us all the time. We're being streamed 24 hours a day as soon as we receive the first ballot back into our office. So once we've mailed out ballots, as soon as we get that first voter back who cast their ballot and sent it to us and we store that ballot, as soon as that happens, we turn on all the cameras and they will be live streamed for 24 hours through the duration of the election. It's typically just me and another person from the Republican Party watching, but we invite other folks to join in and watch us on the live stream as well. And you can see us, you know, handling whatever part of the process we're doing that day.
1: And the live stream is available through the county clerk's office website. Is that?
0: Yep. VoteTravis.gov is where you can find anything, whether you're going to become a poll worker. If you want to check your sample ballot, you can check your voter registration. You can find our live streams there. You can find our daily check-in reports. So if the full list of who voted each day of voting, which we're required to publish as well, is also available there, as well as like our daily total check-in. So if you want to see how turnout is tracking each day of early voting, you can also find that information on our website.
1: Great. And the observers themselves are something that's outside, because I understand that those are people that literally are outside the polls watching, and they're that's something that's appointed through a different body.
0: Yeah. So observers are usually appointed through a legal body, maybe somebody like the Texas Civil Rights Project or Common Cause, organizations that typically tend to work with more public interest lawyers types. And there are different types of legal observers. ACLU also typically appoints some legal observers, and they come similarly. They are outside of the polls, but observing what is happening outside of the polls. Outside of the 100-foot boundary, which is the electioneering line, you can talk to voters if you want, and some voters want to talk to folks. But inside that 100-foot line is protected space, and inside the poll place is obviously also a protected space. So only specially appointed folks can operate in there. Occasionally, we'll have a media group who will ask permission to do exit polling inside that space. We will allow them to do that with certain permissions and parameters. But with, you know, that's kind of the only exception to that space that we right. protect there. Electioneering is another space where we end up getting a lot of phone calls because somebody's like, I was electioneering and somebody else was electioneering and I don't like them and they don't like me. And now, right, we're in a stare off outside of the 100-foot election line. That kind of stuff. We just encourage people, you know, maintain your own safety, maintain space, be respectful of voters, be respectful of each other. The biggest risk to having any situation escalate in electioneering, one is personal safety, right? We just want to make sure people feel safe and comfortable coming to the polls. Two, it can be intimidating to voters. If you're trying to walk into your poll place and you see two other people in some sort of conflict, right? It doesn't make you feel comfortable getting out of your car and walking in the place. So it has a counter effect for people who are attempting to encourage people to vote. And the other thing is a lot of the places where we operate poll sites are private businesses. So, you know, sometimes it's a bingo hall, sometimes it's in a retail area. Those places don't have to give us places to vote. And I don't have eminent domain authority, which a lot of people think I do. I don't get to just like go commandeer the grocery store and say, you're a polling place today. And so we really want to make sure that for those private businesses and even public entities, if it's the school district, that we're treating all those spaces with respect and dignity and we're not any issues for them. There have been past issues where people got into some sort of electioneering kerfuffle outside and the poll place said, we don't want to have y'all back anymore. It's too much conflict for us and our business. And unfortunately, then that does disenfranchise voters who are used to voting at that poll place. So another thing all the public can do, all voters can do is just keep calm at the poll place. Don't escalate anything. If you see something you're unsure of or maybe doesn't seem appropriate for the poll place, call our call center and we'll make sure that we address it.
1: But the county clerk's office is aware of these observers that are outside. Those observers have to give you notice that they're going to be there. So
0: we typically have awareness of observers and give them the general guidance on what they're allowed to do and what the relationship will be. And then we have our election workers inside that typically make contact with them. On election day, it'll be our election judges that make contact with them. And we just try to make sure everybody stays inside the lines, that they're doing what they're supposed to do and following the law, whether it's our election workers, our voters, people electioneering, poll watchers, poll observers.
1: One more time, what's the website where people can find information through the county about elections?
0: VoteTravis.gov is our website, and you can get all your information there. Most importantly, check your sample ballot before you go to the poll place so that you're ready and well-prepared when you walk in. Check your voter registration. Make sure you don't not on suspended list. If you are in suspense when you show up to vote, you can still vote. There will just be an extra form for you to fill out when you get there. I mean, we want to make sure as many folks are able to get to active status before election day. So voters checking their voter registration status before they go in helps us. Making sure they have a valid ID also helps us. If you bring what's called a List B type of ID, if you don't have your driver's license, your passport with you, you have another form called List B that also requires another affidavit that goes with it that also tends to take a little more time to check in.
1: Thank you so much, Diana, for spending this time with us and giving us the lowdown from the county's perspective. We appreciate it.
0: Great. Thank you so much.
2: All right. Thank you to Diana Limon-Mercado for joining us, the Travis County Clerk, to talk all about voter registration and issues. Remember, your last day to register to vote is October 5th. Right now, you can stay tuned for This Way Out, Democracy Now!, and On Into the Afternoon with Be Kind Rewind with DJ Lucifer, and of course, Le Chateau Daddy-O coming on right after that. That all will be coming up right after these brief messages. So stay tuned, and thank you for listening.
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2: To let the administration and everything get to us and not do anything about it, or to think we can't do anything about it, but the queer community has never been that way. 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
3: Welcome to This Way Out, the international LGBTQ radio magazine. I'm Lucia Chappell. In the news this week, the Trump administration's funding cuts are slitting the throat of global queer rights advocacy, and its charges about homicidal gender affirmation are bizarre. Meanwhile, Sierra Leone activists are on the run, but a California neighborhood won't bow to hate. Speaking of bows, a flock of LGBTQ protesters is nesting in an ancient endangered tree standing in the path of Trump's southern border wall. The road through the forest is ahead now that you've discovered This Way Out.
4: I'm Sarah Montague.
5: And I'm Natalie Munoz.
4: With NewsWrap, a summary of some of the news in or affecting LGBTQ communities around the world for the week ending September 12, 2026.
5: The extremist Alternative for Germany party received the largest showing in a state election for a far-right platform since the Nazis. AfD secured nearly 44% of the vote in the small eastern state of Saxony-Anhalt in the historic win. Though the party will need an absolute majority to govern the state, many reports warn that this victory could open the way. AfD now has 39 of the state parliament's 83 seats, just three short of the 42 needed for an absolute parliamentary majority. The party is actively attempting to poach conservative lawmakers to gain a majority and govern the state. Most German parties are building a firewall against the far right, refusing to work with or form a coalition with AfD. AfD opposes same-sex marriage, calls for mass deportations, and seeks to limit Islamic expression. AfD co-chair Alice Weidel called the Saxony-Anhalt vote a dream result. Paradoxically, Weidel is a lesbian in a civil partnership with Sarah Bossard, a Sri Lankan immigrant. She sees no contradiction between her personal life and AfD's anti-LGBT and anti-immigrant platform. Weidel maintains that the party will provide safety for homosexuals by cracking down on immigration, which will supposedly prevent violence against gays by so-called Muslim gangs. She's also a staunch opponent of what she calls gender ideology. Grassroots movements opposing AfD took to the streets the weekend of the September 6th election, flying rainbow flags, a direct protest against the party's plan to remove rainbow flags from schools in the state. A protester named Nikita spoke to the BBC about the anti-AfD movement.
6: Why not degrading them? Because they're degrading the people around here all the time, because of their sexual preferences, because of the color of their skin, where they're from, and yeah, that's for me a Nazi. Of course, they are.
4: 90% of LGBTQ plus worldwide organizations have lost funding since January 2025. That's according to research from Outright International. In their findings published September 10th, the global LGBTIQ advocacy group surveyed over 200 organizations across 94 countries. 4 in 10 of the respondents who lost funding said they were at severe or immediate risk of closure. Outright International's report attributes the strain largely to the shutdown of USAID, funding cuts to the president's emergency plan for AIDS relief, known as PEPFAR, and the Trump administration's withdrawal from the United Nations LGBTI core group. In Outright's words, the effects have cascaded far beyond U.S. government funding, corporate, international, and philanthropic donors have also shifted, stalled, or quietly withdrawn, often without public scrutiny. The deterioration of support has harmed the people who need it most. That especially goes for those dealing with multiple forms of marginalization, like a disability or refugee status. They could lose access to their only options for health care, legal advocacy, housing, or protective services when an organization has to cut core programs. Alberto Diabalunde is one of the authors of the report titled Breaking Point, The Urgent Need to Invest in Global LGBTIQ Movements. Diabalunde told the Bay Area Reporter, "This is the moment for empathy and for action, because the resources, the infrastructure, and the people we are losing because of these funding cuts are not going to come back if we don't fight for them to be preserved." The report's authors applaud the resilience of aid workers and the adaptations they have made to serve their communities under such pressure. They add, "This report is an effort to make those costs and that resilience visible."
5: Two LGBTQ plus activists from Sierra Leone have been forced to flee abroad after being targeted in an anti-gay police crackdown. On August 30th, local police raided a private party for gay men in the capital city of Freetown. Dozens were arrested, while others were able to elude capture. Two of the escapees were executive director of the LGBT plus rights organization Pride Equality, George Reginald Freeman Brown, and his partner and fellow activist Edwin Balaji Dean. Following the raid, police issued warrants for the arrests of Brown and Dean on charges of homosexuality and LGBTI social activity. A reward is being offered for information leading to their arrests. Since Brown and Dean fled the raided party, the police claim that their activist work is likely to cause the breach of the peace. The couple has subsequently received harassment and death threats from friends and family. Until now, the West African nation has rarely enforced its British colonial-era anti-homosexuality law. The 19th-century statute was kept on the books after Sierra Leone achieved independence in 1961. According to the antiquated regulation, any man found guilty of buggery can be imprisoned from 10 years to life. Freeman Brown told the news outlet Erasing 76 Crimes, "The colonial law is still used as a lever to extort money from LGBT plus people. Police wanted notices for the capture of individuals suspected of homosexuality are fueling a growing climate of fear within the LGBT plus community," according to other reports. There have been consistent reports of discrimination and violence being committed against LGBT people in recent years, including assault, threats, harassment, blackmail, familial rejection, and the denial of basic rights and services, according to the queer advocacy group Human Dignity Trust. The increase in homophobic action and police harassment is exactly the kind of thing Pride Equality is working against. But for now, its leader and his partner are being subjected to the very prejudice they are trying to prevent.
4: The Trump administration has just released a study that's supposed to academically justify their anti-LGBTQ plus platform. The paper, released by the Department of Health and Human Services, is titled "Where the Clinic Meets the Movement: Does Gender Ideology Arm Left-Wing Authoritarian Psychology?" The study bizarrely proclaims these findings suggest that gender ideology is associated with left-wing authoritarianism and willingness to justify political violence. The agency that has been recently plagued by conspiracy theories and disinformation alleges that so-called left-wing authoritarianism and gender ideology were used to justify violence against President Donald Trump, right-wing influencer Charlie Kirk, United Healthcare CEO Brian Thompson, Immigration and Customs Enforcement buildings, the police, and, in its words, wealthy people's property. The report used an online survey that polled over 1,200 U.S. residents, only 13 of whom identified as transgender or gender nonconforming. The study was published without a peer review process, leaving critics to label it pseudoscience. Human Rights Campaign President Kelly Robinson says this so-called study, sponsored by an extreme right-wing advocacy organization, is another example of the outcome leading the research. MAGA Republicans want to sow hatred against our fellow Americans in a desperate attempt to distract from their failures ahead of the midterms.
5: Community members in Sacramento, California's Lavender Heights neighborhood are raising safety concerns for the LGBTQ plus residents and taking steps to defend themselves. Flyers are being posted around the neighborhood highlighting the anti-queer hate crimes that have taken place during the past year, all within five blocks. The attacks have ranged from hateful slurs to someone being killed. The historically gay neighborhood is calling on officials to take on the responsibility for protecting their community. Just a few hours after the end of the Sacramento Rainbow Festival, on Sunday, September 6th, a married lesbian couple was injured in an assault outside a gay nightclub. Zachary Basler has led the creation of a volunteer-led Lavender Heights Community Patrol. He says that even more attacks have happened, but are not in the public record because they were never reported. Basler told ABC 10 Local News,
7: "Then we actually have two additional people. One is a minor, and we're currently protecting their identity because they're a minor, and there's another one who's afraid of retribution if they come forward."
5: Community-led protection is filling the gap left by the frustrating lack of adequate police response. Basler's patrol has already recruited 25 volunteers to be out on the streets during high traffic times. Volunteers will be wearing lavender vests and use flashlights and whistles to draw attention to potentially threatening activity. They will work in pairs to keep a watchful eye, report concerns, deter violence, and serve as a visible reminder that no one is alone.
4: That's NewsWrap, global queer news with attitude for the week ending September 12, 2026. Follow the news in your area and around the world. An informed community is a strong community.
5: NewsWrap was written by Jeb Bakke, produced by Lucia Chappelle and Brian DeShazer, and brought to you by you.
4: Thank you. Help keep us in ears around the world at thiswayout.org, where you can also read the text of this newscast and much more. For This Way Out, I'm Sarah Montague. Stay healthy.
5: And I'm Natalie Munoz. Stay safe.
3: Queer activists are living in a tree to stop Trump's border wall. That was the headline in Lookout, Arizona's independent queer news publication. It reported that for these activists, the wall threatens far more than a single cottonwood. They see attacks on nature and queer communities as part of the same struggle. What does that resistance actually look like on the ground? On September 1st, roughly 33 days into the tree sit, protesters remained firmly planted on the ground in the remote border community. 40 feet above them, a protester occupied a platform in the tree's canopy, hoping their presence would prevent its destruction. To hear for yourself, ride along with reporter Lauren Schmidt.
8: Getting to the queer tree sit meant traveling 2 hours south of Tucson, guided only by a GPS pin one of my sources had sent me. About halfway through the journey, the pavement narrowed and eventually gave way to a one-lane dirt road. Cell service disappeared and the wildlands began, nestled between the Patagonia and Huachuca Mountains. My destination was Laquille, a former mining and ranching community first settled by Euro-Americans in the late 1870s. At its height, it had a few hundred residents. Today, only a handful of occupied homes remain, among buildings that have outlived the people who have once used them. But the surrounding wilderness was full of life. As I drove towards the tree sit, bats swept through the sky. I counted at least five owls and saw a deer, and one hoofed animal I never managed to identify, crossing the road ahead of me. I arrived just after sundown. When I opened the car door, I was engulfed by the sound of insects.

0: range here in the American Southwest. When I pulled into camp, a communal meal was spread across a folding table beneath a pop-up canopy in the middle of a dusty road. I was greeted by Kate Scott of the Madrian Archipelago Wildlife Center.
1: Hey, how's it going?
2: Hey, we're just getting in.
1: Whoa.
2: Kate! Yes. It's Lauren. Good to see you.
3: We made it.
2: We did it.
3: Cool. We made it.
1: Welcome.
0: She's an organizer and advocate for open wildlife corridors and human rights along the U.S.-Mexico border. I settled into camp just feet from Border Road, which stretches from El Paso, Texas, to the Pacific Ocean. The international boundary showcases deserts, rugged mountains, river valleys, and wildlife corridors. While the landscape is home to many natural boundaries, activists are trying to prevent a man-made one from permanently dividing it. At this location, the existing border wall ended, leaving an opening of approximately a half a mile. On the other side of each gap sat a Border Patrol vehicle, and its headlights pointed towards the protesters.
3: See where the Border Patrol is blinding us? You can head down the middle of this road, and you'll see the grandmother tree at the end, and then there'll be people there that can guide you under the barbed wire fence if you wanted to take your tent out there. And yeah. Oh, and there's the barn owl. He loves us. He's in the sycamore. He hangs out. And then we have a banner hanging from the grandmother tree that we're working to save in Mexico because she's bisected by the border. And she's a major grandmother.
0: Despite its location in southern Arizona, the San Rafael Valley did not look like the desert I'd imagined. Its elevation and summer rains support an expansive grassland ecosystem, sometimes described as high desert savanna. At the center of the protest was a 200-year-old cottonwood that the activists call grandmother. They say the tree was scheduled for removal to make way for two parallel 30-foot border walls. Protesters climbed into its canopy and placed their bodies between the tree and federal contractors. A desperate move after three other cottonwood trees had already been cut down. Now, two remain, one on the U.S. side and the other in Mexico. Protesters hung signs from their branches, bearing messages including No al Muro, or No to the Wall, and Jaguar Migration is an Earth Right. Kate Scott said the demonstration's proximity to the international boundary has led to encounters with law enforcement authorities on both sides. She spoke fondly of the Mexican police, not so much U.S. Border Patrol.
3: Our BP. See, yeah. Our BP are the bad guys. Totally the bad guys. I mean, totally stirring the pot, spreading lies. I mean, it's crazy.
0: Scott and other participants alleged that Border Patrol personnel had repeatedly called local authorities about their demonstration, but claimed that the local county sheriff supported their opposition to the wall, and that his department had stopped responding to certain Border Patrol requests for assistance. That claim seemed extraordinary, unplausible, maybe even unbelievable, until I contacted the sheriff myself.
4: It's been laughable, the kind of things they do, because as you described, Lauren, those people, very peaceful people, you know, just think Woodstock, throwback to the hippie era. These are very peaceful people, but the CBP and the contracting company that's getting billions of dollars to build this wall will continually call 911 and say crazy things like, "We've been kidnapped." It's like, wait a minute. What do you mean you've been kidnapped? Well, these people are sitting in the trees and kind of blocking our bulldozers from knocking down the trees. So we laugh that one off.
0: That was David Hathaway, the elected cop of Santa Cruz County. Law enforcement and the 2S LGBTQIA+ communities have not always enjoyed an easy relationship. But at this camp, participants expressed broad support for Hathaway. The sheriff, in turn, defended the protesters' right to demonstrate and voiced his own opposition to the wall.
4: Just classic xenophobia. You expect us to be your little Gestapo KGB stooges that go along with your bulldozers and just like throw everybody out of the way.
0: Back at camp, conversations repeatedly returned to the beauty and biodiversity of this relatively undisturbed landscape, and to what could be lost if the wall divides it.
3: It's an amazing place for birds. And oh yeah, that's the yellow-billed cuckoo, which is a threatened species, federally listed in the the Endangered Species Act. He, she always sings at some point during our sunrise ceremony, without fail. You know, they just, and different animals will chime in too, and it's just so, I don't know, you just feel like they want us here, you know, they like it, you know, they feel like, oh good, you're representing me too. You know, the little dung beetle can go across the road without getting smushed, you know, it's just all the, I mean, I remember when they hadn't destroyed the grandmothers, killed them.
0: The three others.
3: Yeah, there were just, if you walked from the grandmother, I mean, 50 Sonoran whiptail lizards would be like, hey, you know, whipping around. And I'm thinking, you know, what happened to you? You know, we know what probably happened to you. And so it's just this, crushing cruelty, you know.
0: Each morning before dawn, the activists gather beneath the cottonwood for what they call a sunrise prayer. At times, participants told me the ceremony has taken place directly across from Border Patrol personnel, producing tense exchanges while people continued singing and praying. The morning I joined, however, was quiet. Two Border Patrol vehicles remained in the distance as people stood beneath Grandmother, extending their arms, breathing together, and singing.

Grandmother hears us. The earth feels us. The insects are with us. The cows are speaking with us. The birds are singing with us. The moon is watching us. The sun is rising with us. We are a part of this all. They are a part of this too. And even though the grandmothers have fallen, our last standing grandmother, she feels our love. She feels us here. She feels that our love has dispelled the construction, even if it's just for now. I'm so grateful to be here as well. I'm so grateful to witness this beautiful land that is not different than this.

0: The sunrise prayer was my first opportunity to see everyone together in the daylight. As I looked around, one thing was immediately clear. This camp was queer AF, with the majority of participants identifying as trans, non-binary, gender fluid, or otherwise queer. At a moment when 2S LGBTQIA rights are also being contested by the Trump administration, these activists have chosen to place their bodies on the line for an ecosystem they believe is facing a related threat. Both concern who and what are permitted to exist freely. To understand the intersection of queer identity, forced defense, and queer joy, I spoke with one participant who asked to be identified only by the pseudonym Hawk.
1: Yeah, for the majority of the population here, it is queer and genderqueer. And historically, genderqueer people have been at the front lines of fighting for what they believe is right and what is actually needed for the earth and the land. And so what we're seeing here is just an amazing amalgamation of people from all types of backgrounds and places of the earth. And it's so beautiful to see them coming together, protecting the homelands here in southern Arizona.
0: So far, how would you characterize your experience here?
1: Beautiful would kind of be an understatement. I was in a spot where I wasn't necessarily, I kind of forgot who I was for a little bit, and I came out here and it really showed me who I was again. So it's been a very beautiful experience getting to know all the people, again, from all walks of life and all types of places. I'm so grateful and happy that it is possible. It is possible to come together and prove that we can do this.
0: Many participants learned about the blockade through social media, including the Instagram accounts Rally for the Valley and Tierra Libre, No Borders. People had traveled from North Carolina to California, like this protester from Arcata.
2: Hello, my name is Rain. I use they, them pronouns.
0: What brought you to Laquiel, Arizona?
2: I don't know, I just feel called. There's people protecting our non-human relatives. So the ability not only to live, but to thrive, the freedom to express yourself and experience life, to move. Anywhere there's colonization and empires of power seeking to control, there's people resisting that. I think the earth is queer and it's speaking through us. And I think we just embody love, and because we face so much violence or sometimes are the first scapegoats, like the Nazis attacked trans people and burned transgender books and went after those clinics first, like people that do not fit into any norms or conventions are deemed so dangerous just because they exist differently. So I think queer resistance and queer leadership has always existed, even if people try to make it invisible, but it's just the earth expressing itself. I think resistance will continue as long as there's air in our lungs, no matter what form that takes shape. It's all about learning from our ancestors and being a good ancestor and continuing to roll the rock up the hill. And the earth is our mother. We got to take care of her. So as long as we can breathe, I think everyone will keep fighting.
0: What are your thoughts on that?
1: It's exhilarating. Yeah, it's one thing to kind of be suppressed, right? To let the administration and everything get to us and to kind of be suppressed and not do anything about it, or to think we can't do anything about it. But the queer community has never been that way. We've always been resilient enough to know that we can do something. We were resilient enough to get our rights, and people will always remember that we will do whatever we can to protect our land and ourselves as well.
0: Final message to the queer community at large.
1: Stay strong. Stay strong, everybody. It is a tough time for everybody, but and it may look bleak, but it is just a little blip in history. And as long as we stay strong and we stay together and create these moments and these environments that are world-building communities, we will thrive and we will be strong and we will get through this together.
0: For This Way Out, I'm Lauren Schmidt in Laquiel, Arizona.
3: The Fono Otham Nation is waging its own fight against the Trump administration's border wall plans. Tribal leaders say the wall threatens sacred sites and could further cut off some 3,000 enrolled members living in Mexico from their communities, ceremonies, and essential services, including health care on the U.S. side. For some members, according to tribal leaders, that access can be a matter of life and death. Thanks for discovering This Way Out, brought to you by the nonprofit Overnight Productions. News Wrap was written by Jeb Bakke, edited by Lucia Chappell, produced by Brian DeShazer, and read by Sarah Montague and Natalie Munoz. You heard music from the cast album of Redwood, from the Arizona Protest, and from Kim Wilson, who composed and performed our theme music. 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

0: more production, more choice, and guardrails that keep this industry competitive. I don't think these two companies should merge, but that's not something that we are focused on with our resolution here.
1: Jessica Gonzalez of the Media Reform Group Free Press said in response, "We're disappointed that Attorney General Bonta went back on his promise to enforce the law and protect consumers and workers. Based on all reports, this weak deal contains nothing but unenforceable, empty Paramount promises. It abandons the thousands of creatives and workers who risk speaking out and the tens of millions of consumers the attorneys general should be fighting for," unquote. Four of the nation's major TV networks, ABC, CBS, Fox News, and NBC, suspended their coverage of President Trump Monday after he expelled CNN from the White House TV press pool. The five TV networks issued a joint statement saying, quote, "The public has a vital interest in receiving accurate, independent information about its government. No administration should restrict a news organization because it objects to its reporting," unquote. When the White House attempted to broadcast a ribbon-cutting ceremony for Trump's new helipad on the White House lawn on Monday afternoon, the president's words were inaudible. The moment was captured by the right-wing news outlet Newsmax.
2: Okay, so there is no microphone because there's no microphone because the pool cameras aren't there. So maybe, Tim, this is one example of it backfiring just a little bit.
1: On Monday, CNN, MS Now, and Politico sued the Trump administration, arguing Trump's efforts to ban them from the White House violated their First Amendment rights. In Illinois, authorities are investigating a case in which a U.S. citizen was hospitalized with injuries on Sunday after they were detained by federal immigration agents. On the same day, ICE shot and seriously wounded a DoorDash driver in Austin, Texas. 28-year-old Wilbur Rafael Garces Perez still has a bullet lodged in his back. Perez said doctors didn't remove the bullet because it's near his spine. According to him, ICE had demanded he be released quickly from the hospital so he could be transferred to a detention center. He received no pain medication or treatment there. According to Perez's attorney, he's back in the hospital. New York City Mayor Zoran Mamdani hosted President Trump at Gracie Mansion as the United Nations General Assembly begins. The two reportedly discussed housing and immigration policy, particularly the revoking of temporary protected status for many immigrants, including Haitians. Trump and Mamdani also discussed a proposal to build a new housing project atop a vast rail depot in Queens known as Sunnyside Yard.
3: About is 12,000 homes, 30,000 jobs, the prospect of an entire new neighborhood in a city where housing is the number one cost. And I appreciate the president, his interest in this. And we also know the president not just as the leader of the country, but also as someone who has built quite a lot of housing here in our city.
1: In Gaza, Israeli attacks have killed at least four Palestinians. Among the dead, Ismail al-Bardawi, an 11-year-old boy who was reportedly shot in his chest as Israeli forces opened fire on tents for displaced people in the Al-Mawasi area of southern Gaza. Israel previously designated the area as a so-called safe zone. This comes as the Australian Broadcasting Corporation reports Israel's blocked the importation of more than 900 wheelchairs donated by two charities to help children in Gaza for more than a year and a half. According to the UN, Gaza has the highest concentration of child amputees in the world. As many as 4,000 children have had limbs removed after being injured in Israeli attacks since 2023. California will drop all felony charges against five Stanford University students who participated in a campus protest against Israel's war on Gaza in 2024. The students were among a group that barricaded themselves inside the Stanford president and provost offices for hours, demanding the university divest from Israel. In Vermont, A man has been convicted of attempted second-degree murder in the shootings of three 20-year-old students of Palestinian descent in November of 2023. The attack near the University of Vermont campus in Burlington left Hisham Awatani, a brown student, paralyzed from the chest down, and his two friends, Tahsin Ali-Ahmad and Kenan Abdelhamid, wounded. Two of them were wearing keffiyehs. They were speaking Arabic when Jason Eaton shot at them from the porch of his house. All three testified at the trial. Eaton faces life in prison. To see our interview with Elizabeth Price, Hisham Awatani's mother, go to our website, democracynow.org. And here in New York, Senator Bernie Sanders delivered a major foreign policy speech Monday evening at a packed, historic Riverside Church in Harlem, warning the rapid rise of wealth inequality around the world threatens democracy, human rights, and the environment. Sanders also warned that artificial intelligence poses an existential threat similar to nuclear weapons, and he called on President Trump to begin negotiating a comprehensive treaty to pause advanced AI development when Trump meets with Chinese President Xi Jinping later this week. And Senator Sanders called on the U.S. to end all military assistance to Israel.
4: We must continue to speak out against the extremist government in Israel and the genocide they have committed in Gaza, and why we in the United States must end all military aid to the Netanyahu government.
1: And a clarification from our earlier headline, the Paramount Warner Brothers merger would not include Universal Studios, which is owned by Comcast. And those are some of the headlines. This is Democracy Now!, democracynow.org, The War and Peace Report. I'm Amy Goodman. It's Climate Week here in New York as world leaders arrive in the city for the UN General Assembly. This year, Climate Week comes after months of extreme heat in North America and Europe, wildfires in Africa, flash flooding in Asia, and a record-breaking El Niño. Today, community leaders fighting AI data centers are gathering outside Amazon headquarters in Manhattan to protest the links between expanding AI and climate chaos, even as President Trump has called artificial intelligence a hoax. Amazon signed a climate pledge in 2019, promising to reach net zero carbon emissions by 2040. But it's now building out a natural gas-burning power plant as part of a huge data center in Texas that could become one of the largest sources of climate pollution in the United States. We're going to take on this issue today on the show. We'll also be speaking with Cuba's deputy foreign minister, and we'll talk about a new film on Paulo Freire. This is Democracy Now!, democracynow.org. I'm Amy Goodman in New York, joined by Juan Gonzalez in Chicago. Hi, Juan.
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1: For more on Climate Week here in New York, we're joined by two guests. Bill McKibben is co-founder of 350.org and founder of Third Act. He writes the Substack, The Crucial Years, and his latest book is titled Here Comes the Sun, A Last Chance for the Climate and a Fresh Chance for Civilization. Kavita Stanamurti is a former software engineer at Amazon and a member of Amazon Employees for Climate Justice. We're going to talk about this major climate protest in front of Amazon today. But first, Bill McKibben, lay out what this week is all about. Climate activists from around the world have come in, and why it's done in conjunction with the opening of the UN General Assembly, with leaders around the world also coming in.
6: This has been many years now. This week in September has been Climate Week in New York. And I think the theory is that perhaps the leaders of the world might like to take action on the single greatest threat that our species has ever faced. That part of the equation hasn't worked out so well over the years. It's been a while since the UN has really done very much to advance the climate movement. But it's become the place where people gather to plot strategy for the year ahead. And of course, this year, it really is inflected by this new emerging threat on so many fronts, including the energy and climate one, AI, that Kavita's done so much to dramatize in recent months.
5: And Bill, I wanted to ask you, give the European Union's climate agency last month said that that last month was the planet's hottest month ever recorded. An estimated 35,000 people died in heat waves in Germany, France, and Spain this summer. Can you talk about the significance of this, especially in light of the fact that we still have a president who claims climate change is a hoax?
6: Juan, you ain't seen nothing yet. The next 14, 18 months are going to be not just the hottest that Europe's ever seen, but the hottest that our species has ever seen. I was writing yesterday about the latest data from the center of the Pacific, where temperatures are now higher than they were at the absolute peak of the strongest El Nino that we've ever measured, and it's got a couple more months to keep on growing. The effects are going to be chaos in Europe, in the Himalayas, where we got to watch the appalling pictures of lives swept away as glaciers start collapsing on the world's third pole, but all over the world. That this coincides with the reign of a person as idiotically foolish as President Trump is a great sadness and a great catastrophe, mostly because it also coincides with the moment when we could be making extraordinary gains. All of a sudden, we have a tool in this fight, cheap energy from the sun and the wind, that's easily scalable, that helps people at the most basic level everywhere, that offers us a way not to stop global warming, too late for that, but a way to blunt its worst excesses. And the fact that our president is campaigning against the use of clean energy at all times is something that should make, well, I mean, we all have plenty of reason to be embarrassed as Americans at the moment, but this is near the top of the list.
5: You mentioned this, the renewable energy, but the critics are always claiming they're putting on misinformation that solar and wind power are intermittent, that they can face disruption. But as we've seen, the fossil fuel that powers much of the energy around the world is also subject, especially with these thousands of miles of supply chains, to constant disruptions in that supply chain.
6: The line I've been using the last few months is that sunlight has to travel 93 million miles to reach the Earth, but none of those miles go through the Strait of Hormuz. This should be a breakout moment for these technologies, and around the rest of the world it is. The key thing that's happening now, if the last 5 years were about sun and wind, the next 5 years are about batteries above all. And they convert sun and wind into firm baseload power. They're precisely the kind of thing that places like Texas are developing in huge numbers, which makes it all the more ironic that the tech overlords planning our AI future can't think of anything more interesting to do than burn a lot of 18th century gas and oil.
1: I want to bring Kavita Sthanamurthy into this conversation, a former software engineer at Amazon, a member of Amazon Employees for Climate Justice. You're here in New York. Both Kavita, you and Bill McKibben will be speaking along with others outside Amazon headquarters in New York today. How are you connecting this to Climate Week?
7: Yeah, thank you for having me here today. I'm really excited to bring the perspective of workers who are fighting against Amazon's greenwashing, quite frankly. Amazon is able to make these ridiculous claims that they are 100% renewable, and in the same breath, create massive data centers like the one we're seeing in Pecos, Texas, with 35 gas turbines. And the way that they are doing this is by lobbying groups like the Science-Based Targets Initiative and lowering standards so that they can buy renewable energy credits and basically pay to offset these massive fossil fuel-based data centers and, you know, have it powered by solar that's happening maybe in a solar farm in Arizona, but that does not offset the gas that's being burned in Texas at night. And so, you know, we are really concerned that this company is getting to write the rules, and I think that should frighten us all.
1: There was a protest in front of OpenAI yesterday here in New York. Tomorrow, Google. Today, you'll be there at Amazon. And you say, while we hear a lot about OpenAI and Anthropic, Amazon is the heart and the funder of it all. What do you mean?
7: Exactly. And so, you know, Amazon is at the heart of this AI build-out. They're pouring billions of dollars into OpenAI and Anthropic. At the same time, they're spending billions of dollars primarily in data center infrastructure build-out for a technology that the American people, quite frankly, are not asking for. And a worker shared with me that Amazon is developing AI in order to do the jobs of roles like executive assistants and technical project managers. So not only is it, you know, taking us back to the days of fossil fuels and building that out, but it is, you know, it's not a leap to say that Amazon is looking to replace these jobs as well.
5: And Kavita, can you talk about the fact that Amazon publicly claims that it's using 100% renewable energy for its electricity?
7: Exactly. And so, you know, a few years ago when Amazon made that claim that they are 100% powered by renewable energy, we laughed, right? Amazon Employees for Climate Justice, we did our own independent research and found that it was closer to 22%. And the way that they were doing that was through those renewable energy credits that I talked about. And so what you have is Amazon and these big tech companies lobbying and basically bullying these standards so that they are able to make these ridiculous claims.
1: You're also deeply concerned about Amazon Web Services, the Department of Homeland Security recently awarding them a $2.6 billion contract to provide cloud services at the agency. Talk about how Amazon fits into the immigrant crackdown in this country.
7: Yeah, Amazon Web Services proudly displays its partnerships with groups like Palantir, and they have hundreds of millions of dollars of contracts with ICE and Customs and Border Patrol. And we can directly see the way that they are aiding this military surveillance state. In 2021, they signed Project Nimbus, which allows the Israeli government to surveil all aspects of Palestinian life and continue their illegal occupation and genocide. And workers are really concerned about this. Over 1,200 workers signed onto a letter saying that Amazon needs to stop providing solutions for mass deportation, mass surveillance, and war, and that Amazon needs to build data centers with 24/7 energy so that we're not falling into these traps of building fossil fuel. And lastly, that we need workers' voices in the room and communities because, you know, Amazon and all of these other places like to say they're democratically building these solutions. But what is democratic when they hide behind a non-disclosure agreement or a shell company? I just don't see how they're enacting any of these values.
5: I'd like to go back to Bill McKibben for a second. Bill, the Trump administration recently confirmed that Brazil and Argentina will be allowed to import a combined 300,000 tons of tariff-free beef into the United States over the next 3 months. You've written about that in a piece for The New Yorker. Your response?
6: Can't wait to eat it, Juan. It sounds really enticing. This is some of this stuff that they didn't want to let into the EU, apparently, because and now we get to eat it. Just another prize from the Trump administration. This is the sort of combination of tawdry nonsense like this, attempting to somehow drive down the inflation that he's created, combined with the all-out efforts to let oligarchs do whatever they want, is really starting to take a toll. Kavita was talking about this huge project in Texas. If you flesh it out, Bloomberg had remarkable numbers last week. If you add up the gas that all these data centers are going to burn, U.S. data centers are going to be burning more gas than any country except the U.S., Russia, China, and Iran. It's as if Donald Trump is helping invent a whole new country to burn fossil fuel precisely at the moment when our system is about to break. So whether it's, you know, gross beef or disgusting natural gas or whatever else, he's got it on the menu.
1: People should check out our interview with Eric Schlosser, who wrote Fast Food Nation, about the mystery meat we're talking about today. But before we go, Bill, I wanted to ask you about the midterm elections. There are almost 40 days until the elections in November. You've written you plan to visit swing states, helping to support your groups, and you can explain them, Third Act and Gray PAC, in close races. Talk about what role a potential Democratic Congress can play in addressing the climate.
6: Well, Amy, it's actually, I'm in New York, and it's it seems almost relaxing to be in the same place for a couple of days, pretty much on the road all the time now and through November 3rd, because Third Act, which is this organization we've built with, you know, for old people like me who are want to work on climate and democracy, we have about 125,000 members now, and we have a PAC, Gray PAC, so we can, you know, throw an elbow or two in this political fray. And it's very exciting to see people around the country really mobilized. The degree of interest, of desire, almost fervent desire to get out and vote is one healthy sign in our otherwise unhealthy country.
1: Is it, are the senior citizens the highest percentage of voters who vote?
6: There is no known way to stop old people from voting. That's one of the reasons that we work so hard at Third Act. Look, the Democrats in control of one or both houses of Congress won't have power to do new things. Any smart idea they put forward will be immediately stomped on by the White House. But they will have power to start being able to draw attention every day to these outrages. And that's, we have to hope, going to be important in and of itself. And let's be clear, these elections are also starting to set the groundwork for 2028, and that's going to be, at least in climate terms, probably maybe the last election that happens in a time frame when we still really have an opportunity to affect some of the outcomes of these things. So our politics are desperately important at the moment, and that's why it's so good to see people, young and old, signing up to really help. I'll just add, it's not as if we can't still get some stuff done. Third Act managed to sort of lead a coalition of people that got 12 states this spring to legalize balcony solar. And the places where we can work, people's demands for a new energy future are really possible. We just need to push and push hard. We're making big announcements tomorrow of a big new global push for, we're going to do a global sun day in the summer solstice next summer. And so across the world, we'll have people celebrating this promise of renewable energy. Remember, we now live on a planet where all of a sudden the cheapest way to make power is to point a sheet of glass at the sun. That should allow us to make extraordinary progress finally and quickly.
1: We want to thank you both for being with us. Now, last question, 20 seconds. You just wrote a piece on your Substack this morning about what the former Vice President Al Gore said about AI, downplaying AI threats and data centers. The man who won the Nobel Prize, he had the film Inconvenient Truth.
6: Well, he's right that we're going to have to come up with more power to air-conditioned the world over the next 20 years than to run data centers. In America, data centers are the overwhelming new use, but that reminds us that most of the world has actual needs for energy that we should be fulfilling. That's the challenge, not to figure out how to power some technology whose proponents tell us will take half our jobs and run a 10 or 20% risk of killing us all. Are you surprised that people around America are pissed off that someone wants to put the local outlet for that kind of nonsense in their backyard?
1: Bill McKibben, co-founder of 350.org, founder of the organization Third Act. He writes the Substack, The Crucial Years. His latest book, Here Comes the Sun, A Last Chance for the Climate and a Fresh Chance for Civilization. Kavita Stanamurti is a former software engineer at Amazon and a member of Amazon Employees for Climate Justice. Coming up, millions are left without power in Cuba after another nationwide blackout. We'll be joined by Cuba's deputy foreign minister. Stay with us.
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1: This is Democracy Now!, democracynow.org, The War and Peace Report. I'm Amy Goodman in New York. Juan Gonzalez is in Chicago. As world leaders gather for the United Nations General Assembly here in New York, we turn now to look at Cuba, which is facing a growing humanitarian crisis amidst an escalating economic war waged by the Trump administration. On Friday, millions in Cuba lost power in what was at least the sixth major blackout since President Trump cut off fuel shipments to the island in January. The fuel blockade comes on top of the six-decade-long U.S. embargo. Residents in Havana say they have no water or electricity in their homes.
10: It's very bad for everyone, because everyone gets desperate in a house without water and without light. It's a phenomenon that isn't seen anywhere else in the world, only here. And when people don't have water, look, I myself was without water for 15 days, without water or light for 15 days. The luck is that I could bathe over here and bathe on the other side. But tell me, what does someone do who doesn't have that possibility?
1: Meanwhile, the CIA recently formed a new secret Cuba task force as part of a widening U.S. effort to pressure Cuba. According to the Times, the CIA is adding case officers who recruit and manage spies, as well as officers who conduct cyber operations and specialize in covert influence operations. The U.S. has made many attempts to overthrow the Cuban government over the past 65 years, hundreds of attempts. In 1960, the CIA formed a Cuba task force that oversaw the failed Bay of Pigs invasion on April 17, 1961. The Guardian recently reported allies of President Trump and Secretary of State Marco Rubio have already begun vying for control of Cuba's assets if the Cuban government falls under the U.S. pressure. The Wall Street Journal just published an article headlined, "The Backroom Meetings in Miami Where Cuba's Future is Being Plotted." To talk about all of this, we're joined by Cuba's Deputy Foreign Minister, Carlos Fernandez de Cosío. Welcome back to Democracy Now! Thanks so much for being with us. I'm glad we're within the 25-mile zone that you're allowed to travel in New York. Right, 25 miles from Columbus Circle. Number one, if you can talk about what is, as the foreign minister addresses the United Nations, what's the Cuban government's message to the Trump administration as it tightens the economic sanctions and embargo?
11: He will be speaking to the international community at the UN, not necessarily to the U.S. government, but the U.S. belongs to the international community. We live in a world which has become very dangerous, where expansionism, the ambition of domination, the attempts to take over the natural resources of developing countries has come back to the stage. The UN was created precisely for that not to happen and has developed precisely for not that to happen, yet as reality today, as a result of a foreign policy that is conceptualized as peace through force, which implies imposing the will of the U.S. through intimidation, aggression, coercion, and so on. So that's one point that we need to talk. We need to talk about the plight of the people of Cuba, because the aggression of the United States against Cuba today has a very serious human face. You spoke about the total blackout that occurred just this past week. That is an incident in Cuba. More serious than that is a daily life of Cubans, when you have 2 to 3 hours a day of electricity for many months already, an accumulation, and weeks without running water. It's hugely uncomfortable and detrimental to the daily life of our community. And then we can speak about its impact on health, on education, and if we had time, I could expand on all of that. So it's something we want to raise. The UN has had a long-standing position on a topic that is titled The Need to Put an End to the Economic Blockade of the United States Against Cuba. Yet it continues to be there, and it's reinforced. Cuba is ready to engage with the United States on talks. We've proven, traditionally we've done it, but to solve bilateral issues, not to discuss about a takeover of Cuba or the control of Cuba, as is being claimed in Washington frequently.
5: And Deputy Foreign Minister, I wanted to ask you about this Times report about yet another CIA task force. Has the Cuban government identified cyber attacks in recent months or years of likely from the United States?
11: Yes, we have. And we have been used for decades for the CIA to have task force teams, mercenary armies, terrorist organizations, all kinds of schemes to try to overthrow the government of Cuba. So we wouldn't be surprised by the creation of the new task force that's being talked about. But yes, we've been subjects of cyber attacks.
5: Also, the State Department accused the Cuban government of, quote, waging a sustained campaign of subversion against the United States. And it claims that Cuba is backing groups like the National Lawyers Guild, Code Pink, Pastors for Peace. Your response to those claims?
11: The report of the State Department, if you read it, I don't know how many people have read it, seems like a fable. And it gives a Cuba credit for things that it's impossible for a nation of Cuba to carry it out. And it discredits the genuine movements for justice, the genuine movements for civil rights, and the genuine movements even for freedom that have existed in the United States for decades. So it's an exaggeration to try to place Cuba in the absurd position of being a threat to the most powerful nation on Earth. And it's also a way to blur a very clear and undisputable truth that between Cuba and the United States, there is one country that is the aggressor and one country, which is Cuba, that is under aggression. And that's the aim of these slanders, reports and claims by the U.S. government.
1: So, according to the Times, the CIA is adding case officers who recruit and manage spies, as well as officers who conduct cyber operations and specialize in covert influence operations. The Guardian recently reported allies of Trump and Rubio have already begun vying for control of Cuba's assets. If the Cuban government falls under U.S. pressure, it sounds a little bit like what's happened with Venezuela. And I was wondering if you can comment on that. We're not that far from where the Venezuelan president and his wife, the first lady, are imprisoned.
11: Schemes like these have occurred several times in the past 60-something years. They always end up in a fundraising and sometimes end up in hoax. People want to earn money saying that they promise that they're going to distribute land, that they're going to provide this bank, and that they're going to distribute Cuba. That will not happen. That would imply taking over Cuba, and we will do all we can to stop any nation, the U.S. or any nation, from taking over Cuba.
5: And have there been any further negotiations between the governments of Cuba and the Trump administration on the sanctions or on the oil blockade?
11: We cannot say that we've had negotiations with the U.S. We've had contacts and we've had some meetings. But these do not progress. You cannot say that there is any progress or any advancement in these meetings if the U.S. on a weekly or biweekly basis continues to impose sanctions and coercive measures against the people of Cuba, punishing the people of Cuba. And until the U.S. is capable of reaching a point in which it respects Cuba for what it is, a fully sovereign nation, and we can work together on bilateral issues that are of interest of our peoples, of our nations, and could be meaningful and could, in spite of the huge differences, it could be meaningful and beneficial to both countries. But that requires a serious sit down and really talk about, in a responsible manner, of issues of a bilateral nature.
1: What about the bombings the U.S. has proudly touted of ships in the Caribbean and in the Pacific, of boats, of vessels, saying that these are narco-terrorists, announcing they've killed well over 200 people? What is Cuba's position on this? And have you talked to the United States?
11: We have a clear public position. This is state-sponsored terrorism. Assassination sponsored by the state. And even though none of these vessels are Cubans, or none of the individuals involved are Cubans, the U.S. claims that these are traffickers of drugs without any evidence, without any hearing, without any charge. They just killed these people. It shouldn't be the way law enforcement operates anywhere in the world. That's why we call it state-sponsored terrorism. But the most important claim in the case of Cuba is that they use the same tactics to harass some shipments that are heading to Cuba with fuel, for example. They don't attack them, but they harass them. And this provokes fear. It provokes intimidation for totally legitimate commercial activity related to Cuba. And it is an extension of the economic energy blockade that the U.S. has imposed in Cuba.
5: I'm also wondering here, the U.N. General Assembly is starting this week, and I'm wondering your concerns, the Cuban government's concerns about what is happening in Latin America as one right-wing government after another comes to power and welcomes the United States in so-called war on terrorism that's suddenly been shifted over to Latin America as well. Your concerns about the impact on the region?
11: We strongly reject the Monroe Doctrine. There's a history of Cuban patriots opposing the Monroe Doctrine. And we have no problem with right-wing or left-wing governments being taking power or being elected in Latin America, if they are the result of the vote of the will of the respective people. But the U.S. interference in different countries and different governments in Latin America and trying to choose or influence who is the leader of those countries, we look at it with great concern, and we see it with great concern, the ambition declared by U.S. politicians that the natural resources that belong to the people of Latin America and the Caribbean are under the domain of the United States.
1: I want to ask you finally about U.N. experts comparing Cuba, calling it a silent Gaza. You have in August, UN human rights experts condemning the blockade on Cuba, urging the international community to avoid, I should say, a silent Gaza from unfolding. Infant mortality in Cuba has more than doubled. Your final comments, and also, speaking of Israel, the U.S. and Israeli attack on Iran.
11: Well, first, I should say that we have a huge sympathy and solidarity with the people of Palestine. And the genocide that's being committed against the people of Palestine, basically in Gaza, and the numbers are appalling. That's why we try ourselves not to make comparison. But the approach in the case of Cuba, in different dimensions, is similar. Try to asphyxiate the people of Cuba into submission, to cater to the interest of a very narrow, influential group in the United States, not to the interest of U.S. citizens as a whole, not to the interest of the national security of the United States or the well-being of Americans, but of a narrow and influential group, mostly concentrated in southern Florida, even though not only there. And it's trying to, again, to impose the will of the U.S. through asphyxiation and starvation. Now, the child mortality rate, the fact that it's almost more than double, from 4 to 9.5, implies that there are newborns that have died in the past 2 to 3 years that should not have died. In a robust public health system like the one that Cuba has, those children would have been saved. And this is not collateral damage of U.S. foreign policy. It's a deliberate damage and deliberate harm caused by design by the U.S. government. The Secretary of State has said that he will shut any valve that the Cuban economy has to try to overcome the current situation, which implies shutting any valve of oxygen to asphyxiate the people of Cuba. We reject strongly the aggression by Israel and the United States against Iran. We reject aggression in general around the world. We are a country of peace, and we believe that peace and understanding among nations is the only future that the UN could look at if it wants to survive and have a sustainable world.
1: Cuban Deputy Foreign Minister Carlos Fernandez de Cosío, we thank you very much for being with us. Coming up, a new documentary on the revolutionary Brazilian educator Paulo Freire. The film is called Reading the World. Stay with us.
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1: This is Democracy Now!, democracynow.org. I'm Amy Goodman with Juan Gonzalez. We end today's show with a remarkable new documentary about Paulo Freire, the acclaimed Brazilian educator whose revolutionary approach to teaching connected literacy to critical thinking and democratic participation. In the early 60s, Freire led an experiment in adult education in northeastern Brazilian town of Angicos that helped hundreds of rural adults learn to read and write in just 40 hours. Freire rejected rote memorization, instead favoring culture circles, where students and educators drew on their own lives to learn vocabulary and develop critical consciousness. But the experiment was abruptly halted in 1965 when Brazil's military overthrew President João Goulart in a U.S.-backed coup. The literacy campaign was dismantled. Students burned their books out of fear of persecution. Paulo Freire himself was imprisoned and forced into exile 16 years. The new documentary, Reading the World, draws on rare archival footage of the 60s Brazil and weaves together the memories of former students, educators who took part in the culture circles. This is the film's trailer.
13: In Angicos, a small town of Rio Grande do Norte, next to an old railway station, a revolution has begun.
14: Before the school came, I didn't even know how to sign my name because I had never gone to school.
15: No one cares about poor people who don't know anything. They taught us that if we studied, we could be citizens.
16: Paulo Freire, for us, was a symbol of kindness in our lives. I had the seeds of education planted in my chest directly by him.
17: At the time, Brazil was living through a period of great political fervor. There was a desire to change things, a desire to transform the country.
1: And this is another clip from Reading the World. It features Paulo Freire himself speaking in 1975.
18: At that moment, the literacy students realize that transforming reality through their work, actions, and reflections is a way to create and recreate the world. And they take on the role of a transformer, not of an object.
1: The film Reading the World, or Lendo o Mundo, focuses on a time in Paulo Freire's life before he wrote the famous book, Pedagogy of the Oppressed. It comes as Brazil prepares for its general election next month. President Lula Inácio Lula da Silva is up for re-election. His challengers include Flávio Bolsonaro, the son of Brazil's former president, Jair Bolsonaro, who is now in prison for his role in the 2022 coup attempt. Lula and Paulo Freire were longtime allies. For more, we're joined by Catherine Murphy, co-director of Reading the World, which recently premiered here in New York and will air on PBS World Channel October 9th. And we're joined by Maria Luisa Mendonça, consulting producer on the documentary, director of the Network for Social Justice and Human Rights in Brazil. We welcome you both to Democracy Now! In fact, President Lula just met with the New York mayor, Mamdani, yesterday here in New York. Tell us about Lendo o Mundo. Tell us about this amazing documentary, Reading the World.
19: Well, thank you so much for having us. You know, Paulo Freire was one of the most influential educators of the past century and is still widely studied all around the world. But the studies often focus on his ideas, his philosophies, his books, and much less is known about his original praxis, the beginning, those early on the ground, in the trenches, grassroots level experiences that Paulo Freire had in the years leading up to writing Pedagogy of the Oppressed and his other first books. And that's exactly what we ask in this film. We explore these years leading up to writing his first books, and we ask who were his closest collaborators. What was that collective that he was working with? And importantly, we ask who were the students, and how can we look at this experience through their eyes and through their words, their voices, and sort of see them as co-creators of this methodology that continues to make impacts around the world. Brazil at the time was highly feudal and colonial. 1% of the population owned the vast majority of the arable land. In the Northeast, 70% of people were illiterate, could not read and write. And if you couldn't read and write, you could not vote. So it was also prohibited to do any kind of rural union organizing. So these were these institutionalized, intersecting ways to keep the majority of people outside of any personal and political empowerment. And this was the Brazil that Freire and his collaborators were seeking to change.
5: And Maria Luisa, could you talk, what was revolutionary or unusual about Paulo Freire's methods, his pedagogical methods?
20: Yes, I think one of the most important points of his philosophy is that everyone has knowledge. So when he started this group teaching farmers, farm workers that sometimes didn't even were paid with money. Sometimes they just worked for food in a very poor area, very remote area in the countryside in the northeast of Brazil. When they gathered together, they felt that they had knowledge. So the key point about Paulo Freire's philosophy is that everyone has knowledge. And teaching is about exchanging knowledge, and it's about seeing the world around you. So teaching needs to have meaning, and learning needs to make sense for people from the concrete reality where they live. And I think this is something that is very needed in all levels of education all over the world.
5: And Catherine, as Brazil prepares for its elections in this year, what does your film show so powerfully in the lessons of Paulo Freire that are necessary to keep alive today?
19: Well, I think it's important to understand that the demands of the grassroots movements in the early 60s when Paulo Freire was working remain the demands of grassroots movements in Brazil today for a more democratic and more just Brazil with greater access to quality education, with expanded voting rights, with political representation through people and sectors of the society that have been historically excluded, women, Afro-Brazilians, and indigenous people representing themselves and the country, the real Brazil, also advancing labor rights and labor relations, and importantly, this land justice and land tenure issue, which is still such a huge problem in Brazil today. So these issues, which were the core of the early 1960 movements, are defining at the core of the presidential debate now and what will be the future vision of the nation.
1: 1964 coup, what happens to Paulo Freire?
19: So Paulo Freire was arrested soon after the coup. He was taken to jail for 70 days and forced into exile, during which time he lived all over the world and started writing his books and wrote his first books, Pedagogy of the Oppressed and Others.
1: And explain Pedagogy of the Oppressed, the seminal work.
19: Yes. So Paulo Freire's seminal work, Pedagogy of the Oppressed, was really largely based on this Angicos experience in Brazil, looking at how to democratize education to democratize the entire society. And after he left Brazil, the Pedagogy of the Oppressed circulated clandestinely in Brazil during the years of the dictatorship and circulated openly around the rest of the world. But then Paulo Freire also engaged with a number of adult education projects around the world during those two decades that he was out of Brazil, notably in Guinea-Bissau, working with Mario Cabral, in Nicaragua, working with Fernando Cardinal, and working with grassroots social justice educators all over the world, including in the United States.
1: I want to end with Paulo Freire and his own words from the film Reading the World.
0: Era preciso desafiar, não? O adulto, os grupos.
18: I said that we had to challenge the illiterate adults, and the groups of illiterate adults challenged them with certain representations.
0: A partir de certas representações da realidade.
18: Of the concrete reality they experienced.
0: Que eles experimentavam.
1: That's Paulo Freire. Catherine Murphy, co-director of Reading the World, the film is about him. Maria Luisa Mendonca, consulting producer, the documentary will air on PBS World Channel on October 9th. Happy birthday to Jackie Sam. That does it for our show. I'll be in London, in Copenhagen, and Berlin, Germany in this next week. Go to democracynow.org for more information. I'm Amy Goodman with Juan Gonzalez.
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And I wanted to transition from Democracy Now! Over to some 80s music like we do every Tuesday here from 3 to 4:30 p.m. And I have a special show today where all of the music that I'm playing takes place on some imaginary or real street. Most of those streets are ones that you're not familiar with, but some of them are. Bourbon Street, for example, Fleet Street. I'm gonna play a lot of different genres, as I always do, and that's the fun part of getting to have an eclectic show here on Co-op, which we're so thankful for our community to be able to do. And we just came off of our fall membership drive, which was very invigorating for all of us, programmers and staff and volunteers and everyone. So last week it was a lot of fun being on air with my cohorts Melinda B and Kim J Simpson. And we exceeded our goal. We had a really

She was Holly Robinson Peete, and hopefully this will be nostalgic for a lot of you. I only knew it because of Johnny Depp and Richard Grieco in the pages of my teen magazines. All right, you're going to hear some sounds of some spray cans, and then we'll take it from there here on Co-op Radio. My name is Lacifer. 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

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But here comes some more familiar 80s music. One of my favorite groups, Missing Persons.

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This is Leigh Safir here on Co-op 91.7 FM. And I played a PSA for a business membership. And I think that was you, Kim. And I cut it off for a few seconds. I was so busy rocking out to Maximum Joy. And so I will replay that again later. But we, speaking of business members, we are so, so thankful that we had some new business memberships added during our membership drive this past week. And so thank you to those exciting new partnerships. We love all of our local businesses. So I'm going to keep up my theme today, which is music set on various streets. And I've been playing a lot of female-dominated music in this first set. I have a few more of those because there's so many. And later I'll get to a little less upbeat, a little less dancey. I have some more mopey, gothy kind of songs, but I thought I'd start out the show on a little bit of a high. And yes, there will be some Morrissey with the actual word maudlin in the title, but it's a fantastic song. But for now, let's hear some Tony Basil, or Basil, however you would pronounce it. Thanks for listening to Be Kind Rewind.

Well, let's listen in the background to the instrumental version of Hypnotic Tango. Such an incredible early dance track. So I do want to tell you what we've been listening to on my street-themed show. And I've been playing a lot of dancey, female-led tunes so far. Before I take a turn, I may keep that up. There is a Cher song that I need to play. Hopefully that won't turn away anybody, but it's a rare 80s Cher. We always love her. So right before this, I played a group called Dolly Mixture, and the song was Side Street Walker. They were a lesser known UK band. And yeah, Dolly Mixture, very unknown. They, of course, had a Peel session like everyone did in that era who was any good. And before that, I played Street Beat by Toni Basil. And she's just incredible. She's 83 and she's still dancing in top form. So if you only know her from Hey Mickey, she was from Las Vegas. She ended up choreographing David Bowie's Diamond Dogs tour, as well as she choreographed some founding Saturday Night Live sketches that included dance. She won a lot of contests. She was the choreographer for the Tammy, T-A-M-I, famous festival. And yeah, we just love Toni. So I played kind of a really fun song of hers because I also kind of grew up on Papa Video. Didn't really know her catalog, so expect more of her on my episodes of Be Kind Rewind. Before that, I played Maximum Joy, Silent Street, and they, oh my goodness, they were also a very foundational band. They were, someone described them as the Slits backed by Gang of Four, and I thought that was an apt description. They only were active from 81 to 83, but they created a lot of imitators. Before that, we heard Backstreet Driver by Kim Wilde. Kim Wilde, I didn't realize it was a family business producing her music. Her father and her brother were producers and songwriters along with her. And I just thought that was kind of unusual. She was a big heartthrob back in the early 80s and beyond. And speaking of heartthrobs, if that word does apply to women as well, I played Bad Streets by Missing Persons. And I just think that Dale Bosio was one of the coolest, hottest chicks around. And yeah, so that was Missing Persons off their 1982 album. And it's called Backstreets. I don't know why. Wait, is it Backstreets or Bad Streets? Having a brain freeze. But anyway, I started out the show with a track called Nightmare on Annette Street, a Eurodance hit. And I'm going to keep the tunes going here on Be Kind Rewind. There'll be some Strawberry Switchblade. I'm going to play some music from The Selector, Cleaners from Venus. 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
1: Well, I was playing that public service announcement from before, and thank you, Kim. I think that was your voice on that. So let's keep it going here on Be Kind Rewind. I'm going to get a little more downbeat, but not quite yet. It's always hard to make that transition for me since I tend to be dancing in the studio here. So one more, I'm not going to play this whole song, but for those of you who love Breakin' 1, and I actually prefer Breakin' 2, Electric Boogaloo, the movie, here's Street People by Firefox, just to get that breakdancing out.

0: This is Foreigner, believe it or not. And this song they created for the 1984 Summer Olympic Games. It's kind of an obscure B-side of a single, but I think Foreigner kind of rocks. This episode of Be Kind Rewind, playing a lot of things that aren't necessarily hip, but maybe they are in retrospect. Anyway, just wanted to tell you what we listened to. This is Lacifer, by the way. And before I played this awesome Foreigner instrumental, I did a favorite rough demo of Down Endless Street, Fleetwood Mac, from their 1987 album Tango in the Night, because I'm doing all street-related songs today. And I played Street People by Firefox from Breaking, the original motion picture soundtrack from 1984. And you also heard Cloudburst at Shingle Street by Thomas Dolby off his 82 album, The Golden Age of Wireless. Shingle Street is a seaside street in Suffolk, as it turns out. And there was a Canadian man from Quebec who's Italian as well, called Gino Socio. And that song was Street Talk, the one that was new wave disco tinged. And I started out with Cher, Back on the Street Again. I got a hot tip that is a cover of the 70s song from the Babies, Back on the Street Again. And they had a hand in a lot of Journey's music. But the Cher one is from her 1982 album, Paralyze. And I played Strawberry Switchblade before the break. And they, of course, were famous for their polka dot dresses. They were from Glasgow. And I read something very cute about how they showed up in the shadows of the goth scene suddenly, wearing their polka dot dresses, their flaming red lipstick, ribbons in their hair, and they looked more like the brides of Robert Smith than the kids at the time. Influenced a whole fashion trend. Well, we've got 25 minutes left here on Be Kind Rewind on Co-op Radio. I'm going to play some Squeeze and some Nick Hayward. And yeah, let's get back to the music after this message.
1: Hola, soy Federico Pacheco. 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

0: On Sunday, September 27th, beginning at 4 p.m., Sunday, Austin 2026 will take place at Mueller Lake Park on Mueller Boulevard. Sunday is a community event focused on solar energy and its role in Texas. The afternoon includes live local music, activities for children and adults, informational and educational tables, and an appearance by the Sun Puppet. Participants can learn about solar energy, its use in homes and businesses, and efforts related to expanding solar energy in Texas. Admission is free, and more information is available at solaraustin.org.
1: Well, we've got 15 more minutes left here on Be Kind Rewind, and thanks to the listener who called in to talk about street song names, you can always give us a call in the studio at 512-472-5667. And I thought it might be sacrilegious to play The Cure followed directly by Morrissey. I don't know how. I think some of the fans take sides one or the other. But here's Late Night Maudlin Street by Morrissey from the original Viva Hate album. Even though it was remastered in 2010, a lot of fans say that they appreciate the original. It's a little bit of a long song, so hope you don't mind that I trim it so I can fit in some more here on Be Kind Rewind.

0: We're about to make way in a few minutes for Le Chateau d'Adio. And just to prepare for that, we actually have a show, a promotion for it. Here Comes Rocky, recorded and then in real life at 4:30.
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And I've appreciated so much all the listeners for their comments. And you can always find out more about our show on Be Kind Rewind's show page on our website. And I played all songs about different streets. So if you're a John Carpenter fan, you might recognize the song that I just played behind me. And it's also a street theme. Give me a call, 512-472-5667. But I'll be making way for Rocky in a moment here. Thanks again for listening. I'm going to point you to our webpage if you want to look up the last few songs I played. The song that you may not have heard of was I played the Finnish band, The Hurricanes. That's a favorite of our collective. All right, adios, and we'll see you next Tuesday.

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My name is Rocky, and the Chateau is your home for the finest vintage rock and psychedelic adventure. Thanks so much to Lucifer for a great edition of Be Kind Rewind. And a big thanks to everyone who gave during our recently wrapped up membership drive. By all accounts, it was quite a success, and I'll have more thank yous going on as the show progresses. Let's see here. 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
1: 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Yeah, there we go. And then we heard Too Smooth from right here in Austin, at least at once upon a time they were here in Austin, with Texas Hospitality from an album called Still, which was released in 2011 but recorded much, much earlier. They are from Austin, of course, and I used to see them at Steamboat, if y'all remember Steamboat down there on the corner, a lot. They were one, I think, they played there a lot. Anyway, I really dig Too Smooth. I believe they were the first band in Austin to have like three guitars working at once. Coming up next, Billy Preston out of Houston, who moved to L.A. when he was a kid, but he was from Houston. We're going to hear Space Race, and thanks for everybody that donated during this show and the entire pledge drive that we just wrapped up Sunday evening. Thank you so much. We'll be on the air at least for another 6 months, and it's all because that you care enough to become involved. Here's Space Race by Billy Preston.

On September 16th, Co-op Community Council is celebrating Dies Iseis. Dies Iseis de Septiembre, the 16th of September, is one of the most significant dates in Mexican history, marking the start of Mexico's fight for independence from Spain. In 1810, a Catholic priest named Father Hidalgo raised a banner bearing the Virgin of Guadalupe. He's remembered today as the father of Mexican independence. In the town of Dolores, he gave a rousing speech that ended in a rallying cry, El Grito de Dolores, the cry of Dolores, calling the people to rise up against Spanish rule. That moment sparked the Mexican War of Independence. 11 years later, in 1821, Mexico won, emerging free with the signing of the Treaty of Cordoba, which ended Spanish colonial rule for good. Today, Dies Iseis honors that freedom, celebrating Mexican culture and the resilience of a people who fought for their independence.

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I know exactly what she meant. Could you begin to tell her no?

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1: 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My name is Rocky. Le Chateau is your home for the finest vintage rock and psychedelic adventure, and we just heard The Red Crayola, Once Upon a Time Out of Houston, with Dairy Maid's Lament from their album from 1968 on International Artists called God Bless the Red Crayola and All Who Sail With It. Before that, we had Point Blank out of Irving, Texas with Bad Bees. That is from their self-titled album from 1976 on Arista Records. And prior to that, out of Austin, we had the True Believers with She's Got from their album Hard Road on Ryko Disc. Before that, we had the Lemon Fog with Summer off their album The Psychedelic Sounds of Summer, 1967 through 68. They're out of Houston. And out of Houston, we heard Billy Preston to start that off with Space Race from his 1973 album, Everybody Likes Some Kind of Music, and I do believe that's true. He actually moved to L.A. when he was 3 or 4 years old, but we're going to count him as a Texas native. That is the deal today. Last week's show, I had all Texas artists, and I did not get through my playlist, so here we are today. 512-472-5667 if you would like to check in today, or you can email rocky@koop.org anytime with comments or requests as we continue with a band out of Navasota, Texas called Navasota.

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My name is Rocky, and that was American Blues out of Houston with Coming Back Home from their debut album, Doing Their Thing, the first of two albums that they put out. This one from 1968 on Uni Records. Notably out of Houston with Dusty Hill and his brother Rocky, Frank Beard, and Richard Harris, Doug Davis. They're formerly known as the Warlocks, and two of the gentlemen ended up in ZZ Top, I'm sure you heard. Frank Beard unfortunately passed away just a few weeks ago. Rock and Roll George did a great tribute on Radio Still Screams, which you might still be able to catch. I don't know if it's been more than 2 weeks or not. But if you go to our website, click on the schedule, select the Radio Still Screams, you can see if that's the one. And before that, we had the Moving Sidewalks, also out of Houston, with Pluto, September 31st, from their album Flash from 1969. I guess you could say that one was also fronted by Billy Gibbons, the other member of ZZ Top. And prior to that, we had Jimmy LaFave from right here in Austin, the late, great Jimmy LaFave, with Trouble Free off his album Austin Skyline. Used to see him down at Hole in the Wall pretty regular. And we started that set with Navasota out of Navasota, Texas, with That's How It Is. And that comes from their album Rootin' from 1972 on ABC Records. If you know what their album cover looks like, I use that album cover as my profile picture on social media a lot. And I gotta say, man, I don't know where they found that model at, but it is a spitting image. 512-472-5667 if you'd like to check in, or you can email Rocky at KOOP.org as we continue with Sly and the Family Stone.

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That was Breedlove from here in Austin, Once Upon a Time at Least, with 3 a.m. Drag off their album Reach Out on the Velvet label. I think they were fronted by Dan Dyer. I used to see him a lot, again, down at Steamboat on 6th Street. I wasn't a big 6th Street fan because it was 6th Street, but I used to drive my panhead down there and back up to the curve at in front of the Black Cat and sit and watch people and hear the bands blasting out the front of the Black Cat Saloon with my friend Mike Utso, who had an old knucklehead. May he rest in peace. And before that, we had Stray Dog out of Fort Worth with Speak of the Devil from their self-titled album from 73 on Victor Records. And that little set began with Sly and the Family Stone with Bad Risk off of their debut album, A Whole New Thing, 1967 on Epic. Sly coming out of Denton, Texas. A lot of, in the recent years, you hear a lot of bands coming out of Denton, but back in the day, I don't guess there were that many. 512-472-5667 if you'd like to check in today. I'd love to hear from you. And it is 535 here in the capital city, and it really seems like a good idea, a good time to thank everyone that became a part of the Signal during our membership drive that wrapped up Sunday. During Le Chateau Daddio, we were fortunate enough to have Andy and Cool Kel and Dan and Joel and Alexis the Apprentice and Tom and Jerry and Jimmy all gave generous donations during this show, and added to the total of all the great donations that came into Co-op Radio in that 10-day period. We really do appreciate it, man. I am not kidding. It would turn out to be, I think, quite successful. I haven't seen the final figure yet, but I believe we did all right. And we'll stay afloat for another 6 months. We'll see you back in the spring, maybe. And if for some reason you happen to have missed it and you would like to get in on that deal, you can go to our website, koop.org, click on that donate button, fill out a little simple form, and in the comment section you can tell them, hey, Rocky sent me. I would love to hear from you. Let's see here. Who's coming up next? Oh, by the way, thank you for your calls today. Had some interesting ideas come in. This is the Wild Seeds with I'm Sorry I Can't Rock You All Night Long here on Le Chateau Daddio. Thanks for being you.

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My name is Rocky. You've been listening to Le Chateau Daddio on Co-op Radio. And that was Johnny Winter from the second album called Second Winter with The Good Love. Came out in 1969 on Columbia, Johnny being out of Beaumont, Texas. And before that, we had Podunk with their tune Grounded off their second of five albums called Merlin's Dock. They were actually formed in Port Arthur in 1992 and moved to Austin very soon afterwards. And then, before that, we started the set with Austin Legends, The Wild Seeds, with I'm Sorry, I Can't Rock You All Night Long, from a compilation called I'm Sorry, I Can't Rock You All Night Long, 1984 through 1989, covering most of their recorded catalog. 512-472-5667. If you'd like to check me before I boogie on out of here, Ken Z is in the lobby. He'll be here with Heartbeats Indigenous Hour at the stroke of 6. So please stay tuned for that. I believe we're headed out today. Oh, before I forget, I would like to thank again Jimmy and Terry and Tom and Alexis the Apprentice and Dan and Joel and Cool Kel of Virtual Noise and Andy, who gave so generously during Le Chateau Daddio last week. I really do appreciate it. 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More information there. There's Yachttoberfest at our next DJ night at the Community Garden on October the 1st. Yacht Rock. There we go. Yachttoberfest. That should be a really fun one. And we are at several other different venues spinning records throughout the month. 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And that holds true for any of the shows here on Co-op Radio. So we're going to head on out with The Man Who Paints the Pictures Part 2 from Fever Tree out of Houston from their album Another Time, Another Place from 1968. Thanks so much for joining me today. Thank you for donating to Co-op Radio and stay tuned for Ken Z and Heartbeats Indigenous Hour coming up next.

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One earth, one sky, one ocean. All my relations, for all my ancestors. Ken Z aquí, su mesero mestizo, con voces y sonidos del mundo nuestro, on Heartbeats. OCO, welcome and bienvenidos. Vivimos aquí todavía en 91.7 FM since 1994, deep in the heart of the Lone Star State, on occupied Turtle Island, Hoka. We continually honor the caretakers and colonized communities of this land where we stand, including the Tonkawa, Tejas, Comanche, and all indigenous non-human species who've called Austin home, recognized or not, by the modern capitalist governments of the USA, Mexico, and Texas. Oshtah.

Southern Cheyenne Round Dance in the background here on Heartbeats Indigenous Hour from the Cheyenne Dave Group. I don't know where they came from, but I found them on a compilation CD of traditional singers. And the reason why is that powwow season is approaching. And your host, Ken Z, here, going to be visiting with the creative director of the Austin Powwow and the Native American Cultural Center. Here in the capital city, we're going to be talking about a bunch of different things happening starting this weekend. I want to welcome Nan Blassingame back to the microphones here on Heartbeats. We'll be right back.

0: There it is. And there we have Eagle Point. Back in the days when Robbie Bass was the head singer and drummer with Austin's own Northern Style Powwow Drum. This was recorded back, 16 years ago at Sacred Springs Powwow. And the Sacred Springs Powwow is coming up on October 3rd and 4th. I'll have a little more information on that in a little while. I don't know that I've mentioned lately, but we also have coming up in November, as we have had every year for, how many years have we been doing this, Nan?
1: 33?
0: That sounds about right. 33 years. Sorry about that. That's one thing I did not have written down. But it's about that long since we've been doing this. And I'm so happy that our creative director for the Native American Cultural Center, one of the co-founders, has joined me here in the studio. And we're going to hear a little bit about what's going on with the Native American Cultural Center. I know, we'll let that wait for just a few minutes. But mostly what I'm excited about is to remind you guys that we'll be having the 14th Annual Indian Heritage Day at the Bullock Museum. What are the times on that, Nan? And what do you think, what's planned in the agenda?
1: So this Friday is Texas American Indian Heritage Day, and we will be performing our biggest performance of the year at the Bullock Museum. We're dancing at 10:30 and 12 noon. And if you can't make it, the 12 noon show will be streamed live on the Bullock's website.
0: Wow. Nice. Are we also streaming it on Facebook or Instagram or anywhere?
1: I think it's just on their website.
0: Okay, but they're going to provide that. That's wonderful.
1: Yes.
0: Hot dog. I like that. Cool. Well, and we've had, I know that Eagle Point has been there through many years. What were you just telling me? We're going to have familiar faces, but they shall remain nameless until we learn what the new name is. I'm assuming it's Chayton and everybody who's inherited Eagle Point from Robbie Bass, is it not?
1: It's Chayton and Cody will be the singers. And
0: your husband.
1: We have multiple dancers coming out. Our princess is coming down from Oklahoma. So this will be the one show she gets to take part in with her very busy college schedule.
0: And who is that this year?
1: Her name is Delina Santacoy.
0: Uh-huh. And what's her heritage? Tribal?
1: Kiowa? I think maybe she's Kiowa. I'm not sure. I have to look at her bio again.
0: Oh, nice. No, I love that. Well, we love it when we can welcome Oklahomans down here. And for folks that are not familiar with you, you and Cody have been part of our community for so long that I always think, everybody knows Nan. But tell me about, how did you end up in Austin? And

0: I guess we could talk about how you ended up becoming right at the center of all of these new activities that well, you've been with the powwow for a while, but trace for me how your a real thumbnail sketch of your history of how you got to the powwow and then became director, one of the co-directors of the powwow, and now of the Native American Cultural Center.
1: I moved down here in 2003. 2004, I started with the dance group, the Great Promise Dance Group, and was with them all those years. About 2015, I became the, they had me teaching the once a month potluck classes. And then I became the volunteer coordinator, the programs director, and now I'm the creative director.
0: That's right. So, did you start out cooking for folks?
1: I can. That's one of the things I do. Well, I run the fry bread stand.
0: Yep. No, I know you've done that. And I wanted to make that reference because what a lot of people who've been around long enough know about is your wonderful career that we've all watched blossom as a clothing designer and seamstress and coordinator of fashions for Indian women
1: and men.
0: You do men too.
1: Men
0: that's
1: too.
0: Right. So we're so proud of you, and we've covered that before on this program, but it's been a couple of years. So I really appreciate you taking time to come in. I know you're a busy woman. Now, the Native American Cultural Center has moved from where it originally was at what was the first school we were at?
1: Brook Elementary.
0: Brook, and mm-hmm. now we're at Metz Elementary. Which is on Robert Martinez?
1: Yes.
0: And, God, it's such a wonderful space. And we don't do much outside, but maybe we will now that the weather's going to start cooling off because they've got a beautiful yard out there. Y'all have got a couple of rooms with a nice library getting going, and we have our elders. I know I show up for the elders' lunch every month. What's going on tomorrow? It's the usual Wednesday thing, isn't it?
1: Yes, we have every Wednesday is Workshop Wednesday. All our programs for that night are free. I mean, you can learn to sew, you can learn to bead, you might learn some finger weaving, just all different crafts on any given Wednesday. Tomorrow, our focus are on men's ribbon shirts, and we will be doing the more contemporary style of the ribbon running down the front side of the shirt and maybe adding some designs. So that's tomorrow. You bring your shirt. We have all the ribbon and supplies. And we just had 10 sewing machines donated. So we have plenty of sewing machines.
0: Man, do you ever.
1: Yes, we do.
0: Very cool. And they're all brand new, aren't they?
1: And to think we started with one, my sewing machine that I would share with everyone to learn to sew on.
0: Well, congratulations to you and to Sky Howell, our program director for the Cultural Center, because, man, y'all pack them in every week. There's folks from all different walks of life.
1: Yes.
0: Mostly Indian, but not exclusively, mm-hmm. that come in and hobnob and hang out and just have a great time.
1: We have some that drive from San Antonio and Houston just to come to our workshop Wednesdays.
0: Wow. Well, it's a wonderful thing to count on. And I know that a couple of elder gentlemen that come from North Texas and or Oklahoma come down occasionally because I'm like, wow, the stories that these guys can tell, not to mention the talent in their crafting. So it's really exciting. So we've got Friday, we've got Indian Heritage Day for the 14th year at the Bullock. And you gave us the hours on that. I didn't mention the actual powwow dates. Give us a quick rundown of what the plans are for the powwow. Is it the weekend before Thanksgiving?
1: Yes, it's the Saturday before Thanksgiving, November 21st, 2026. And it will be from 9 a.m. to 9 p.m. Gourd dance at 10:30. The grand entry, the one time you can see all the dancers dance in, is at 12 noon.
0: All right. Yeah, that is still our largest single-day powwow, and it has grown again. I think we might have dropped back from that title for a while, but it's grown up again, and we're just so grateful that folks do come from all over to hit the Austin powwow. So we want y'all to keep that on your calendar for sure. And then tell me about what's happening, the benefit Saturday night. Where is that going to be, and who's performing? What's up?
1: We have a benefit at Central Machine Works Saturday night. We will be performing at 8:30. We have shirts for sale. We are taking donations. Mm-hmm. So everyone come out and support our efforts.
0: And have you heard the Expendables? That's the band that's going to play, right? I don't know anything about them.
1: No, I haven't.
0: Okay, well, we're going to check them out. The Expendables will be performing, and I believe the whole event starts at 7. You said y'all are performing at 8:30?
1: Yes.
0: You're going to dance out in the audience like we did last time?
1: Yes.
0: That was fun.
1: Yes, it was.
0: Matter of fact, I need to share that stuff. Oh, that was on my old phone that got stolen this summer. I don't have the video anymore.
1: Oh, no. Well, you can get new video tomorrow.
0: Darn right. Yeah. This weekend, I'm going to do that. Saturday at 4824 East Cesar Chavez Street. That's the Expendables performing at a benefit for the Austin Powwow and for the Native American Cultural Center. And we want to thank John, the owner of Central Machine Works, because he sure likes y'all, and I'm glad he does. It's very cool. What have I left off? Let's see.
1: Oh, Sunday.
0: Yeah. What's going on Sunday?
1: Sunday, we are performing at the Fiesta at the Mexican American Cultural Center. We will be dancing at 12 noon. We're opening their Fiesta.
0: Huh. Well, so they'll have danza there too, I would assume.
1: Yes.
0: Before and after, or what? What's
1: after? We're the first ones to go. They want us to come and start out the...
0: Interesting.
1: Yes.
0: Wow. Well, that's... Is this the first time we've done that?
1: This is the first time. I've never even been there, so I cannot wait.
0: Wow. And this is the newly expanded... They now have the second stage of development at the Mexican American Cultural Center, and it's still growing, but it's just wonderful. It's a wonderful space, so I'm really happy. You said that's noon on Sunday?
1: Yes.
0: Okay, I need to be there for that. That sounds fun. And I should say that I believe the second time we did our big Indigenous Peoples Day activities back in 2018, the year before COVID, but not the first year we ever had Indigenous Peoples Day activities. On the 18th, do you remember that we had danza performers and an Indigenous flute player who, alongside, were you part of that? Chaitin and, it was Michelle. That's right, Michelle's family and kids were there. It was so wonderful to see Southern style and Northern style.
1: Oh, okay.
0: All together, we went to two or three different elementary schools, and the kids just were blown away. It was very cool. So this is kind of, in that sense, we'll be performing in the so-called Hispanic Indigenous space during Hispanic Heritage Month, totally appropriate for the Mexican-American Cultural Center. And you said your dance crew, our dance crew is on at noon?
1: Yes.
0: And the danza azteca most likely at 2, or how long are they giving y'all?
1: They're giving us from 12 to 1.
0: Okay.
1: And then all different things going on throughout the day till 5 or 4.
0: Wow. And if it's Indian style, of course, you know, we'll be a little slippery slidey on the time. Speaking for myself anyway. But I want to be there in time to see y'all begin at noon. Any ceremony planned or just social stuff?
1: Just social.
0: Okay, yes. Well, that sounds great. I'm so happy about that. And speaking of danza azteca, or mexica, if you prefer, I do want to remind you that the website for indigenousculturesinstitute.org will give you all the information on the October 3rd and 4th Sacred Springs Powwow in San Marcos. So that'll be at the Meadows Center once again, with parking across the street at the Bobcat Stadium from the university. It's Saturday and Sunday, their 16th annual Sacred Springs Powwow, and the grand entry on Saturday is at 11:45 with danza from 2:30 to 3:30, and then on Sunday it's a slightly shorter day from 11 to 5 with the grand entry sliding back just 1 hour there at the Meadows Center. And it's got a little different vibe, but it's similar in many ways to the Austin Powwow. If y'all have not been down there, I sure want to encourage you to do that. And, of course, say hello to Dr. Mario Garza, who was the first DJ of this program back in the 90s. He was our very first indigenous DJ for, I think he called it, I think it was, I can't remember what the name of the program was, but we got it started when Co-op went on the air in the mid-90s. And he was here for a while before he met Maria and they moved to San Marcos. So put that on your calendar as well, if you will. October 3rd and 4th, Saturday and Sunday. But we hope to see you, if not at the Bullock. And the Bullock thing this Friday, I want to stress to people, all of our events are family events, but it's a favorite with the kids, would you not say?
1: Yes, it is. It's a school programming, so they bring kids to come see the program.
0: Okay. Well, that makes sense. That makes a lot of sense because, I have not been in years, I'll admit to you. Not since they tagged me. Were you there the year that I walked in with a mic stand and a whole bunch of stuff in a black bag and it was sticking out of my bag and security called the police and they stopped me because they thought I was a terrorist?
1: Oh no, I did not know about that.
0: David Hoskins has pictures of that and everybody was laughing. They're like, they think Ken is a terrorist. Look at that. It was crazy. Anyway, we straightened it all out pretty quickly, but it's been years since I've been and I do look forward to coming. Now, who tends to perform? I should say, we know that a lot of school kids and a lot of families are going to come from all over Central Texas for the Bullock event, and I don't believe there's any admission charge there. But who is it that actually presents stuff? Is it the core of our Native American Cultural Center, or is it who is it? How would you characterize who it is that's given our? We don't have any storytellers, do we?
1: No, we don't. We just kind of introduce each dance style and what they're wearing and how it originated in some of them. So far we have Jingle, Ladies Traditional. Our princess is a buckskin dress dancer, very amazing dancer. Every powwow I've seen her at, she has been making it to the finals and special contest and all that. So
0: excellent.
1: We have my son, he's going to be dancing. He hasn't danced there since he was 4, and now he's 14.
0: Wow.
1: So I can't wait to take pictures of him so we can compare when he was little.
0: And tell me his name again.
1: Toby.
0: It's been a while since I've seen him. Got certainly way before he was a preteen. So, and what style is he dancing these days?
1: Men's traditional.
0: See, I always associate that with older guys, but young men can do it too.
1: Oh, yes. We have pictures of him when he was 4 years old in his traditional outfit.
0: Wow. And Cody's not actually a traditional dancer, is he?
1: He is, yes.
0: Did he fancy dance at one point?
1: No.
0: He never did?
1: No.
0: Maybe it was grass? No, not grass nope. dance.
1: He's always been
0: traditional. Mm-hmm. Okay. So Kobe is taken after
1: Cody. Cody and Toby.
0: Toby is taken after Cody.
1: Yes.
0: You guys, get me tongue-tied, will you? All right. Well, one other thing I'd like to mention for people, you reminded us that the Austin Powwow is one day, it's Saturday all day, at the Burger Center.
1: Travis County Expo Center.
0: Expo Center. See, I'm living in the past. It's the Expo Center that's out on Decker Lane. And vendors are there at, what, 9:30? 9?
1: 9, yes.
0: Okay. What I wanted to do, y'all don't need any volunteers for that, do you?
1: Of course we do. Of course we do.
0: Do you have the website for where people that want to work for Austin Powwow this year would go to become Powwow volunteers?
1: Yes, it's www.austinpowwow.net. And also we've shared the links on our social media pages.
0: So, are we on Instagram as well as Facebook?
1: Facebook, yes. The Facebook, the link is on there too, to sign up to volunteer.
0: Good, good, good. And I actually wrote down the categories. If any of this appeals to y'all, we need people for admissions, setup, t-shirt sales, hospitality, tech support, and registration. Am I right?
1: Yes.
0: Good. I got something right.
1: And we're taking donations for the dancer hospitality, because we feed our 350 dancers throughout the day because we know they can't go and wait in the 2-hour Indian taco lines. So we make sure they're fed and hydrated throughout the day, and it takes a community. It takes a village to help us feed them.
0: It takes pre-planning too, and that's really
1: yes.
0: smart. I like that. Are we going to have only one, or will we have 2 fry bread booths this year? Do you know?
1: We've had about 5 to 7 every year.
0: Wow.
1: Yes.
0: It's grown
1: and
0: that
1: the
0: much?
1: Lines are just still 2 hours long.
0: Good grief. Well, it's a big powwow. So I'll probably remind y'all again as we get closer to the event, but I really appreciate that our creative director for the Native American Cultural Center and for the powwow has joined us. So, Nan, we're going to send you out. I guess, are you working on any, do you have any shows coming up? We haven't even mentioned, haven't even mentioned all your, you know, your creative work. What?
1: So Melanie, Anna Lee, and I are setting up a booth at the San Marcos Powwow.
0: Oh, wow.
1: So we will be selling our crafts there. And then I will be in Oklahoma October 9th and 10th doing fashion shows for my tribe.
0: Wow.
1: Yes.
0: Excellent. I'm sure they're happy to have you up there. That's great. Well, happy trails, and do be careful on the road. You do a lot of traveling, and it's not all local, so
1: yes.
0: Obviously. So, and give my best to your son and to Cody. We'll look forward to seeing him. I don't know that I'll make it. I usually work Friday, so I doubt if I'll make it Friday, but I will definitely be there for the benefit at Central Machine Works. 7 o'clock, 8 o'clock, something like that. But y'all are going to be performing with the crowd at 8:30. So I want to be there with my new phone. I'll get pictures of that Saturday night. And gosh, is there anything we've
1: Sunday.
0: Left out?
1: Sunday at noon at the Mexican American Cultural Center.
0: Okay. Yep. So I've got two events on my agenda. Saturday night at Central Machine Works and noon at the MAC. Down on River Street. All right. Thank you, Nan.
1: You're welcome. Thank you for having me.
0: You bet. Bless you for that. And we'll be right back here on Heartbeats Indigenous Hour. Ken Z, your host, every Tuesday from 6 until 7. Thanks so much to all of y'all that helped us out during our membership drive. We broke a bunch of records last week, y'all. 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So, yeah, we'll be right back. And thanks again. Wado.
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a little bit of Rumiyakta from Sudamerica, the Andes region. And before Rumiyakta, of course, we had the theme from Northern Exposure, one of my favorite not revived TV shows, set in the fictional town of Sesley, Alaska. Back in the 90s, Indian TV. Hope you've had a chance to catch Res Dogs. There's a way to learn a lot about Indian culture, contemporary Indian culture, real quick if you catch that. Or I would recommend highly on YouTube, The Knife Man. Yes, indeed. Mr. Goldtooth explains it all for you.

And I want to remind you that we'll have the Northern Style dancers performing at noon, once again at the MAC, as we continue Hispanic Heritage Month celebrations all over the Lone Star State, and especially here in Austin. Haven't seen a whole lot of them promoted this year, but I know there's a lot going on, and I hope you're getting the information and able to connect with all the events that you would like for the rest of the month. We're going to be featuring, as we did last week, we're going to be kind of splitting Heartbeats Hour next week up into half Canadian and half Mexican, like we did last week, our two national neighbors. And I've got some really hilarious stuff about Canada, given the craziness that comes out of Washington these days that has an orange tint to it. So I hope you can join me next week on that. Right now, I'd like to get traditional for a moment. I've got a new release. It's from a few years ago. Excuse me. A woman named Radmila Cody is a traditional Diné singer, and we're going to hear a song from her right now from Seed of Life. It's on Canyon Records, as many different performers are in Indian country. And we began tonight with a Southern Cheyenne Round Dance featuring the Cheyenne Dave group. That comes from another Canyon release that I'll be sharing in the weeks to come of traditional singers and dancers, especially singers. But right now I want to share the cycle of life with you. She's calling out the months here, Radmila Cody, as we are right in the middle. We're right on point for the summer to fall equinox, which happens tonight here in North America anyway. I believe it's around 9 o'clock. So there you have it. Pretty much equal, not exactly equal day and night for your equinox. And I wanted to let you know about that. So here's Radmila Cody's Cycle of Life on Heartbeats.

0: And there we have Rod Millicote with the first half of the annual cycle of life. We'll come back to that. Wanted to share something. I meant to tease you with this piece of information at the top of the hour, but I was so excited to get to Nan and get her hustled out of here. She's got a whole lot going on. And once again, big thanks and wado and mil gracias to Nan Blasingame and to husband Cody, who always does our ceremony stuff, for keeping us posted on all the wonderful events going on in the Native American and Indigenous community this weekend. But what I'd like to present now comes from public television, PBS Origins. I've shared before from this wonderful series, which of course is aired, I don't think this particular piece ever aired on Austin PBS, but it has aired nationally. I want to introduce you to Ty LeClair. He is of Mohawk and Mi'kmaq heritage, Mohawk being technically south of the border tribe, and the Mi'kmaq being from north up in Canada. So Ty LeClair is an interesting fellow. He's going to give us a little talk here in the next 10 minutes on Indigenous food sovereignty and explain that for us. Here's Ty LeClair here on Co-op Radio and Heartbeats.
1: Hello, and welcome to Cooking with Ty. Did you know that Indigenous agricultural systems have contributed over 60% of all the food that is consumed around the world today? In the Americas, I'm talking about food such as potatoes, squash, corn, beans, blueberries, wild rice, and even tomatoes. We have cultivated these foods for thousands of years. Imagine what global cuisine would look like without these ingredients. But while the whole world welcomed these ingredients with open arms, the people who had been using them for eons saw their food systems decimated and their populations wiped out through malnutrition and starvation. This resulted in what many are calling a food apartheid, which happens when one population deliberately is not given access to the same quality of foods as other individuals. No, I'm not referring to bagged popcorn and canned beans. I'm talking about access to our traditional foods. For example, fresh produce or wild game and fish. In this episode, we're exploring the historic and present day role of food and food scarcity in Indigenous communities in North America. But before we begin, let's dig in to some facts. This is a People's History of Native America with me, Ty LeClair. Let's talk about the Three Sisters. No, not those ones. These ones. For thousands of years, many tribes, including some of the Haudenosaunee, would plant corn, squash, and climbing beans together. Our ancestors knew that these three crops grew well together. The beans fix the nitrogen, fertilizing the soil for other crops. The corn stalk becomes a trellis for the beans to climb up, while the beans stabilize the corn stalk from high winds. The squash, on the other hand, uses its wide, prickly leaves to stop weeds from growing and animals from nibbling on the beans. I mean, TEK, or traditional ecological knowledge, in action. For us Native Americans, growing or hunting food is part of our relationship with the land around us, a relationship we highly value. And severing that connection takes away not only our ability to self-govern, but also our traditions, health, and even religious beliefs. But today, many Americans are disconnected from the foods they consume. According to a 2017 Michigan State University poll, 48% of Americans rarely or never seek out information about where their food comes from. The ability to decide what crops and foods your community can consume is important to any group of people. But in Indian country, ingredients are a way of life. So when did we, as Native Americans, lose control over our food systems? Well, we didn't lose control at all. It was taken from us, bit by bit over hundreds of years. Take the near extinction of the bison, for example. Although the population of the North American bison was in the tens of millions in the early 19th century, by the end of the same century, it was under 1,000. The reasoning behind this catastrophic extinction of a species was that it was a source of food and other materials for Native American tribes. The logic was, if we kill the buffalo, the natives will starve to death. In the case of the buffalo, the government appears to have committed what we would now call ecocide as a way to remove the main source of protein for many Native tribes on the continent. As a result, there are many treaties that protect tribal rights to hunt, fish, and forage within or even outside reservation boundaries all across the country. Despite those written documents, treaties like these were rarely enforced. Even tribes that were granted those rights soon found themselves breaking the law, since state and federal hunting regulations would eventually override and supersede their treaty promises. For tribes relocated to entirely new locales with different climates, unfamiliar with the new food landscape, the government promised to provide rations to supplement their diet. The federal government called these articles of subsistence, the retro term for commodities. Food supplied by the federal government to halt starvation rather than supplement nutrition. Here to talk more about the history of Native American food systems is Dr. Valerie Bluebird Jernigan. Dr. Jernigan, can you talk about how tribes have had to adapt to new food systems after being forced off their homelands?
2: It's really important to understand that we became dependent upon these government foods because we did not have the knowledge of these new environments. And we really didn't have the people in those new environments to teach us. Our tribal nation, Choctaw, we were highly reliant on river cane as a way to build our houses, as a way to survive. It's even a source of protein. We were traditionally farmers, agriculturalists, and our entire cultural and spiritual identities were based on that place. And when we were moved to Oklahoma, we were moved to a really different geography. We sowed the seeds in our hems of our skirts, and we carry those seeds on the Trail of Tears to the new home, Oklahoma, and we planted those seeds in basically our new homelands. And we did our best to translate that many, many thousands of years of generational knowledge into this new environment.
1: Part of the reason why Native communities today are statistically some of the unhealthiest in the country is because of those articles of subsistence, or food commodities. The Commodity Foods Program was started in the 1970s and is the legacy of the longtime destruction of indigenous food systems. Commodity foods, or what's known as commods in Indian country, come from the Food Distribution Program on Indian Reservations, which is part of the USDA program. Commods always come packaged in cans, frozen solid, or in the case of cheese, wrapped in a gold-colored block. This cheese is legendary in Indian country. However, cheese, or any dairy, was never part of the indigenous diet pre-colonization. In fact, 80% of Native Americans are lactose intolerant. Not like that stops us. This is a complex issue, so let's talk about nutrition. Before colonization, we did not need Weight Watchers or the paleo diet or whatever dieting fad is trending right now. Our ancestors would walk or hike for miles, hunting and foraging for food supplies. The land was bountiful and provided our ancestors with a perfect diet that nourished our bodies and kept us healthy. We never had to consume unhealthy processed commodities because that's just not how our relationship with our food systems worked. Native Americans are 50% more likely to be obese than white Americans. This is largely because fresh food is hard to find on or near reservations, and even more expensive if you do manage to find it. For instance, chicken costs an average of 71% more when purchased on a reservation, and bread is 85% higher than off a reservation. There are also systemic issues that block our full return to the native diet. Currently, many Native Americans who live on reservations live in food deserts. A food desert, similar to a food apartheid we mentioned at the beginning of this episode, is an area where it is difficult to buy affordable, fresh, healthy food. Let me paint you a picture, literally. This is a map showing all the food deserts in the United States. This is a map of all the federal reservation lands. Notice anything? Just take a minute. Take a moment. Yeah. Maybe the very significant overlap? Yep. Okay, you got it. Cool. The food deserts that engulf Native communities to this day mean that the newer generations continue to struggle with food scarcity. In fact, Native Americans experience significantly higher levels of food scarcity among all populations in the country. Last question, Dr. Jernigan. Can you give us some hope for the future?
2: We have to understand that land is part of public health, that we as Indigenous people conceptualize ourselves as part of that land. We are here to reclaim our health in our traditions, in our ways, not through the Western lens, but through our own practices. And what was considered niche or marginal or just folk medicine when I was in school for public health and medicine is now shown to be pragmatic indigenous traditional knowledge and science. And it is valid and it's important.
1: Thank you so much for sharing your knowledge and wisdom with us, Dr. Jernigan. So I'm sure we're all getting hungry, but here's the good news. More and more Indigenous people are reconnecting with the original food sources and creating cookbooks and restaurants for us to devour. But remember, Native Americans' diet is not a commodity or a fad. It is our way of life. Because we believe that the health of our people is connected with the health of the earth. Thanks for watching. For more, the new season of Native America now on the PBS app or on your local PBS station.
0: And thanks again to Ty LeClaire, Mohawk and Mi'kmaq Heritage from Austin PBS. I can't remember exactly what PBS affiliate that was recorded at, but it's part of a wonderful series called PBS Origins. We have aired some of that before, and we'll no doubt get to it again on mostly more serious topics, although there was a good bit of pretty serious information in that, wouldn't you not say? Indigenous food sovereignty explained with Ty LeClaire on PBS. I don't know if you knew this, but public television is a cooperative in and of itself with stations and independent producers all interchanging things. 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Thank you for donating to our fall 2026 membership drive. We knocked it out of the park, went over and above, over and beyond what we usually do, and we have you to thank for it. Y'all are just great. You really came through for us, and we had so much fun on Sunday. Ken Z here, your host for Heartbeats every Tuesday night, the Indigenous Hour, and I took part with Cool Kel. Mark Boyden, our Progressive Cowboy founder of the Virtual Noise Progressive Rock Show, was with us in spirit, but not actually at Zilker Brewing Sunday night. But man, we had a good time. 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

That's the sound of a traditional singer, Radmila Kodi, out of Diné territory, with a corn grinding song for you. All the different colors of corn that come out of Indian country. Hope you get to try them, taste them, and at least see them once in a while. I don't see some colors of corn very often, but it is a sacred food, of course, throughout the American indigenous country and communities. From Seed of Life, Traditional Songs of the Diné, Radmila Kodi, and we're going to return to her calling out of the 12 months of the four seasons, the cycle of life, right after this corn grinding song here on Heartbeats.

Wow, there's one that's almost cliche. El Jarabe Tapatillo, recorded in the late 1940s, courtesy of Mariachi Vargas de Tecalitlan. Yeah, the Mexican Hat Dance. That's an Arhuli release. To take us up to the end of Heartbeats Indigenous Hour during this Hispanic Heritage Month, hope to see y'all Sunday afternoon down at the MAC, our Mexican-American Cultural Center, hosting a whole bunch of our Northern-style Austin powwow supporters and dancers. That'll be at noon on Sunday, and I'll definitely be there to take some pictures, as well as at that benefit Saturday night at Central Machine Works, starting at 7 with The Expendables. 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Very soon. One more thing I might mention, just to keep it nice and broadly centered, Saturday at Casa de Luz down at 1701 Toomey Road, close to the corner of Barton Springs and South Lamar. Saturday from 1 to 3, it's the Zimbabwean Marimba Festival. And you can find out more about that at learnmarimba.com. Again, Marimba Festival, Zimbabwean style, happening at Casa de Luz Saturday from 1 to 3 down on Toomey Road.

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3: Hope we got that on tape.

Good evening, everyone, and welcome to Folkville. I'm Nathan Moore, your host, and it's a real pleasure to be with you this evening. How are you? Hope you're doing well, feeling grounded, feeling good. Before we dive in, let me give a shout out to Kenzie for another stellar episode of Heartbeat's Indigenous Hour. Great work, as always. 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And now, on this 22nd day of September, the next hour is ours, and I'm ready to take you on a musical ride through the heart of folk. So buckle up, settle in, and let's get to it. And once again, hello! You were greeted by Danny Click, who kicked us off with Let Me In from 40 Miles, a release from his Austin days. He opens us up with his Knock Knock Let Me In message, and we're off and running with another edition of Folkville, where we'll venture back to that time and place where it all began and hear from Townes Van Zandt. Bruce Springsteen, Bob Dylan, and Robert Ellis will wrap that first set. I'll check in with you after that, see how you're feeling. We'll take it from there. If this is sounding like a good plan, please get comfortable. And let's go back to the time and place that has inspired this show. Here's Townes on Folkville, streaming worldwide at koop.org, KVRX HD3, Austin.